0: 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We are so grateful for all of you. 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So hear me well. We love you and we thank you and God bless you. 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
2: This is John MacArthur welcoming you to Portraits of Grace. God's Word is the imperishable, living, and abiding seed that brings salvation. As a Christian, you have His Word implanted within you. As a result, you must nurture it by removing the weeds of filthiness and wickedness so it can produce the fruit of righteousness. That means you must be committed to a lifestyle of confession, which results from studying and obeying God's Word. That doesn't mean you'll be sinlessly perfect, but an ever-increasing spiritual maturity and obedience to the Word will mark your life. Jesus said, "If you abide in my Word, then you are truly disciples of mine." I pray you'll receive His truth and abide in it continually. This is John MacArthur, hoping you'll join me again for Portraits of Grace.
3: 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One of the best things a young athlete can have is an older, more mature athlete serving as a mentor, someone who has experience, wisdom, and a willingness to share. 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The key is being open to learning from those we respect. By listening to their advice, we can avoid mistakes and implement their fruitful strategies. In 1 Peter 5:5, it says, "In the same way, you who are younger, submit yourselves to your elders. All of you, clothe yourselves with humility toward one another, because God opposes the proud but shows favor to the humble." Humility is crucial if we want to be open to the counsel of others. It's an admission that we don't have all the answers and need guidance along the way. Today, let's seek God for opportunities to be mentored with the goal of growing to become more like Jesus. I'm Bryce Johnson, and you can unpack that. For more, go to thesportsdevotional.com.

0: I'm Ruth Kramer with Mission Network News. Iranian pastors are traveling across the country to encourage believers facing persecution. Rana Silk of Transform Iran says fear of persecution often keeps Christians isolated from each other. Pastors bring food, hygiene items, and medical supplies to struggling families, and they also share gospel hope. That human touch, says Silk, strengthens believers who are struggling. Pray for endurance for Iran's believers. And in 2011, U.S. Special Forces tracked down and killed Osama bin Laden, the terrorist behind 9/11, in Abbottabad, Pakistan. A year later, the government razed the compound to the ground, and today, it's just dirt. Mission Cry works to bring God's word to the area, according to Jason Wolford. A few years ago, Mission Cry sent team members into the area to distribute Bibles and saw people's lives changed. They recently returned to the area to hold discipleship training and distribute even more Bibles. Pray that those gospel seeds take root. Mission Network News, a service of One Way Ministries. I'm Ruth Kramer.
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3: Welcome to Love Worth Finding, featuring the comforting and convicting lessons of pastor, teacher, and author Adrian Rogers. Every one of us will fail at some point, and failure can be heavy. Carrying burdens is an inevitable reality in each of our lives, but we do not have to bear them alone if we're followers of Jesus. Galatians chapter 6 shows us what to do with our burdens. If you have your Bible, turn there now as Adrian Rogers begins part one of Burdens.
4: Would you be finding in your Bibles, please, the book of Galatians chapter 6? And when you found it, look up here, Galatians chapter 6. In a few moments, we're going to read together the first three verses. But I want to talk to you today about burdens, about your burdens. I know you have burdens. The strangest thing in the world, the most rare thing in the world, would be to find a thinking person without a burden. And every preacher needs to understand when he preaches that on every row in his congregation is a burdened heart. Now, the question is this: what do you do with a burden? What do you do with a burden? Well, look, if you will, please, in Galatians chapter 6, verse 1. Now, brethren, if a man be overtaken in a fault, ye which are spiritual, restore such an one in the spirit of meekness, considering thyself, lest thou also be tempted. Bear ye one another's burdens, and so fulfill the law of Christ. For if a man think himself to be something when he is nothing, he deceiveth himself. But let every man prove his own work, And then shall he have rejoicing in himself alone, and not in another. For every man shall bear his own burden. We're going to see, really, there are three kinds of burdens. They're the burdens we willingly take up. There are the burdens we faithfully bear up. And there are the burdens we wisely give up. And it's very important that you understand the distinction in these as we think together on what do you do with a burden. Now, the first burden I'm going to talk about is the burden we share. That is the burden we willingly take up. Look in verses 1 and 2 again. He says here, brethren, if a man be overtaken in a fault, ye which are spiritual, restore such an one in the spirit of meekness, considering thyself, lest thou also be tempted. Bear ye one another's burdens, and so fulfill the law of Christ. There are certain burdens that we willingly take up. These are the burdens that we share. They're not our burden. They're someone else's burden. And what is the burden that our brother has? He has been overtaken in a fault. We're not talking here about a wicked man, a bad man. We're talking about a good man, a good woman, who has been sabotaged by sin. You see, the word overtaken means someone who has been tripped up, someone who has been trapped by temptation, someone who has been sabotaged by sin, somebody who has been overtaken in a fault. And if you'll think, you know somebody just like that. Somebody who is a good man or woman who gave his or her heart to the Lord Jesus Christ and was saved and walked with our Lord in victory and joy, and then something happened. That person fell. That person tripped up. That person, as the young people would say, he blew it. And he's carrying a burden, and that's the burden of his sin. Now, what is my ministry? What is your ministry? There are certain burdens that we're to take up. That is, there is the ministry of restoration. Look, if you will, here in this passage of Scripture, and see in verse 1, the Bible says, restore such a one. The word here for restore is a Greek word that was used to mend a bone, like a doctor would put a bone back in place, to set that bone that has been broken. And that is the ministry of reconciliation that God has given to us. Do you know someone like that? I mean, think right now. Don't you have someone in your family? Or don't you have someone in your office? Or don't you know someone in your neighborhood? Someone who has been ambushed by sin? Let me tell you what the message today is. If you are that person who has fallen, there's hope for you. If you're that person that has not fallen, there is a warning for you. And whether you have fallen or whether you have not, there's a call to action by all of us. And the Bible says if we're spiritual, we're to restore such a one. Now, I've got wonderful news for you. If you have fallen, if you once walked with God and you have fallen into sin, God is the God of a second chance. And with a Christian, listen to me, failure is not final. I was thinking recently about all of the saints of God in the Bible who fell, and yet by the grace of God, they were restored. Jonah was a prophet, a man of God, and we criticize Jonah so often, but the Bible says the word of the Lord came to Jonah. That means Jonah was in contact with God. He was the kind of a man who could hear the word of God. He was the kind of man that God would choose to preach a message. The word of the Lord came to Jonah, and Jonah was commissioned to go and preach to Nineveh, and you remember that Jonah ran from the presence of the Lord. You know the story how he spent the night on a foam blubber mattress. And then God restored Jonah, and he preached the word of God, and God used him to hold a great citywide crusade. Thank God he's the God of a second chance. We remember Samson, the heavyweight champion of the Old Testament. Yet he lost his testimony. He lost his purity. His eyes are put out. He's grinding in the mill, but the Bible says the hair of his head began to grow again. That's just another way of saying that God gave him a second chance. I think of Simon Peter, the big fisherman. What a wonderful man was Simon Peter. He loved God. He had courage. He had zeal. But he tripped up and he fell. He was overtaken in a fault. He cursed and swore and denied the Lord Jesus. And what a field day the gossips would have had. There's old Simon Peter, Reverend Peter, that old hypocrite, the rock. He's nothing but grains of sand. And yet he was the mighty apostle of Pentecost, because Jesus looked at him and said, when you're converted, then you strengthen your brethren. I think of David. David was a man after God's own heart. What a man of integrity and love and wisdom and skill and courage was David. And yet David fell into temptation. He sinned egregiously against Almighty God. But while David was a great sinner, David was a great repenter. And God used David in the latter years of his life. God restored the bones that were broken in David's life. As a matter of fact, David prayed this prayer, restore unto me the joy of thy salvation, that the bones which thou hast broken may rejoice. If you ever read the Gospel of Mark, Matthew, Mark, Luke, and John, remember that the Gospel of Mark was written by a man whose name was John Mark. John Mark started out to be a missionary and he became a failure. He was a turncoat. He was a dropout. He failed so miserably that the Apostle Paul said, I can't use him again in the missionary journey. I don't want him around me. He's a failure. And yet, he was restored by a man named Barnabas, who was an encourager. And later on in Paul's ministry, he said, bring John Mark. He is profitable unto me for the ministry. He was the man, John Mark, who wrote the Gospel of Mark. Now look up here and let me tell you something. There is a ministry of restoration. Our God is a God of a second chance. And the Bible says if a man be overtaken in a fault, we are to restore such a one in the spirit of meekness. I say it again, if you have fallen, there's hope for you. If you have not fallen, there is a warning for you, and there's a call to action for every one of us. We are to restore such a one. And again, the word restore has the idea of mending a broken bone. I was raised in West Palm Beach, Florida. One of the things that we loved to do in the wintertime, my brother and I, was to collect coconuts and sell them to the Yankees. I could get a whole dime for a coconut. And of course, you know, the coconuts, a coconut tree is different than other trees. It doesn't have limbs on it, but it has fronds at the top. We learned how to climb a coconut tree like a monkey. I could go up a coconut tree just like that and collect coconuts. I was up a coconut tree, it must have been 30 feet tall. I had my left arm around a palm frond and I had my right hand disconnecting a coconut when that palm frond let go. It was yellowed and it was ready to fall. The coconut fell, the frond fell, and the boy fell. I fell about 30 feet. I fell on the grass, but my left arm fell on the sidewalk. And then the palm frond came down and fell on the boy, and the coconut came down and fell on the frond. And there I was with my left arm mangled with a compound fracture and the bone actually going right through the skin, protruding. It was a bad situation. Now, my brother was there, and he saw what happened to me. I want to ask you a question. As I was lying there, having fallen, and by the way, it was my fault. I was careless. I didn't look. I didn't pay attention that the limb was weak and yellowed. It was really something that I got myself into. But what did I need? What did a boy squirming on the ground with a broken arm, what did I need? Well, I didn't need a lecture. Not at that time. What I needed was restoration. I didn't need my brother to say, Adrian, didn't you see the limb was yellow? I'll tell you something else. I didn't need my brother to ignore me and walk away and leave me there in agony and pain on the ground. I'll tell you something else I didn't need. I didn't need my brother to go around in the community and say, did you hear about Adrian? He fell out of a coconut tree. I'll tell you something else I didn't need. I didn't need for him to come along and shoot me to put me out of my misery. Now, I'll tell you something else I didn't need. I didn't need them to amputate that arm. Now, I had that arm in a sling for a while, and you can't tell it, but it's still just a little crooked. But I can use it, because what I needed was somebody at that time to realize that I'd fallen. I needed somebody to come and help me. Now, what do we do when we have a member, a brother, a sister who's overtaken with a fault? What do we do with broken brothers? It's a good question. Do we ignore them? Let me tell you something. If there's a member of this church that has fallen, do you know what the member of this church is? He is a member of this body. And when one member suffers, what happens? Every member suffers with it. That brother, that sister is a member of this body. We are members one of another. And when your arm is broken, you're supposed to hurt all over. What do you do when a brother has a burden? What do you do when a sister has fallen? Do you say, it's none of my business? What do you do? Do you condemn him? Let me tell you this about the church, and it breaks my heart to say it. But sometimes people in the church have this tendency. We crucify living saints, we worship dead saints, and we shoot fallen saints. May God have mercy upon us. What do we do when a brother falls? Do we report him to somebody else that somebody else might minister to him? What do we do when a brother falls? Do we lecture him and tell him he ought not to fall? Do you know what Jesus Christ said about the Pharisees, the legalists? These people who were quick to point out the faults in somebody else, some fallen brother. Jesus said of them in Matthew chapter 23 and verse 4, "For they bind heavy burdens and grievous to be borne and lay them on men's shoulders, but they themselves will not move them with one of their fingers." They push a person further down. They put burdens on men's shoulders rather than lifting burdens. What do we do with a broken brother? What do we do with a fallen saint? I'll tell you what we do according to this verse. We restore him in the name of Jesus. Now, I'm going to tell you something else, folks. Don't think I'm talking to you about what the church staff ought to do. Look at it again. Look at it. If a man be overtaken in a fault, ye which are spiritual, restore such a one. Now, if you don't care, or if you don't feel qualified, you're just admitting that you're not spiritual. If you claim to be a spirit-filled person, the message is for you. It is your responsibility. God called me as the pastor to equip you to do the work of the ministry. And if you're a spiritual person and God has laid someone on your heart, you have a friend, a neighbor, a brother, a sister, somebody that you know who has been tripped up, someone who has fallen into sin, it is your solemn responsibility before Almighty God to restore such a one if you call yourself a spiritual person. Now, that, friend, is the ministry of restoration. And I want you to notice the manner of it. Notice how you're to do it. Look at it again in verse 1. Brethren, if a man be overtaken in a fault, ye which are spiritual, restore such a one. Remember, that means to set a bone in the spirit of meekness, considering thyself, lest thou also be tempted. Bear ye one another's burdens. Now, how are you to restore him? Well, number one, you're to restore him gently. Gently. Now, that's in the spirit of meekness. You're not to be belligerent. You're not to be bellicose. You're not to be judgmental. You're to do it in a spirit of meekness. Do you know what a person with a broken arm needs? I'll tell you one thing from experience. He needs a tender touch. He needs a tender touch because he's broken and he hurts. You're setting bones. And if you're harsh and overbearing and judgmental, God can't use you. I'll tell you something else. Not only are you to restore him gently, but you're to restore him humbly. Now look at what it says here. The Bible says here that you are to consider your own self also, lest thou also be tempted. Remember, you also have feet of clay. You also are subject to temptation. And the Bible says, if a man thinketh he standeth, take heed lest he fall. And when you're going around trying to mend a broken brother, just consider yourself, because one of these days you may be the one who needs to be restored. You may not understand the possibility that you might have to fall out of a coconut tree, and it'll happen to you real suddenly. Do you know what sin is? Sin is an undetected weakness, an unexpected opportunity, and an unprotected life. And you put those things together and down you go. You think, well, I'm just sailing along fine. You may be in serious trouble this time next week. If you have an unprotected life, if you have an undetected weakness, an unexpected opportunity, you may fall into sin. I've told you before, there are three persons who are sitting in the seat that you occupy this morning. The person you are right now, the person you could be for good, for God, and for His glory, and the person you could be in depravity and sin if you take your eyes off of Jesus Christ. And few of us dare realize how high we may rise or how low we may sink, according to what we do with Jesus Christ. But I'm telling you that when you go to restore a brother or sister in the name of Jesus, number one, you're to do it gently, with meekness. Number two, you're to do it humbly, considering yourself, lest you also be tempted. And number three, you are to do it sympathetically. Look, if you will, in verse 2, bear ye one another's burdens. I can tell you from experience that a person with a broken bone is hurting. If a man is truly a believer, I'm not talking about an unsaved person. I'm talking about a child of God. I'm talking about somebody who knows Jesus Christ as his or her personal Savior. If that person has a broken bone, if that person is a child of God and has fallen into sin, that person is hurting. Now, if he's not hurting, he's never been saved. Friend, if you're a child of God, and you're living in sin, you're hurting. And what you need is some sympathy. Now, what is the hurt that this kind of a brother has? Well, first of all, he's out of fellowship with God. He's out of fellowship with God. The fellowship with God is broken. That's what David said. He said, "O God, against thee and thee only have I sinned and done this evil in thy sight." I'll tell you something else that burdens him. His conscience is smitten. King David said in Psalm 34, verse 4, "For day and night thy hand was heavy upon me." There's another burden. It's the burden of shame and humiliation. That's the reason that some people don't come back to church. They're ashamed to come. They're afraid of what the Pharisees and the legalists there at the church will say about them. Broken fellowship with God. Their conscience is smiting them. They are shamed and humiliated. And then on top of that, the devil moves in with accusations. And the devil says, "See, you're no good. See, you never were saved. See, you deserve the judgment of God. You would be better off dead." And the devil, the accuser of the brethren, moves in on this fallen brother. And then there's that inward misery that he carries within his heart. I've told you before, the most miserable man on earth is not an unsaved man. The most miserable man on earth is a saved man out of fellowship with God. A person who's known the Lord, a brother, a sister, who's been overtaken by a fault, and he has a spiritual broken body. And the Bible says we which are spiritual are to restore such a one in the spirit of meekness. And why do we do it? What is the motivation for taking up somebody else's burden? Let me give you some reasons. First of all, he's my brother. He is my brother. That's what the Bible says. If a man be overtaken in a fault, ye which are spiritual, restore such a one. And if he's in a body of Christ, just like my brother helped me when I fell out of that coconut tree, that person is your brother, your sister. Secondly, we're members of the same body. When one member suffers, every member suffers with it. I'll tell you a third reason. Look at it here. The Bible says, bear one another's burdens and so fulfill the law of Christ. What is the law of Christ? Well, just go left to chapter 5 and verse 14. Look at it. For all the law is fulfilled in one word, even this, thou shalt love thy neighbor as thyself. Would you want somebody to restore you? What is the law of Christ? The law of Christ is love. And if you're spiritual, The Spirit of God will produce that love in you, for the Bible says the fruit of the Spirit is love.
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God through Christ for my present deliverance and that coming future deliverance. And when I sin, I have no one to blame but myself, and I repent of that sin and I ask for strength today. And I, the wretched man that I am, thank you, O God, for Jesus Christ, my Lord. You say both. You live in both. This is the war within.

0: Welcome to Wisdom for the Heart. This is the next lesson in a series called The War Within. Throughout this study, Stephen's been walking us through Romans chapter 7. He's shown us Paul's honesty about the battle every believer faces. Today, we arrive at Paul's cry of agony and his cry of victory. Wretched man that I am, who will set me free? That's the question. And Paul's answer is one of the most beautiful statements in all of Scripture. Stephen will help us see what real spiritual maturity looks like. It isn't pretending, it's finding everything in Christ. Here's Stephen.
1: I don't know if you were following the news a couple of days ago when a story broke, at least in some circles, about an Egyptian lawyer who sits as the dean of the law faculty of one of Egypt's universities of law, which is a rather intriguing thought that he actually sits as the dean of this school. He's planning to sue the world of Jews. He's going to sue the world of Jews for plundering Egypt thousands of years ago, as recorded in the Bible, that when the Egyptians let the Israelites go, it says in the book of Exodus, chapter 12, verse 35 and 36, that the Israelites plundered Egypt. They were given the gold and silver and fine clothing, and so the state of Egypt today is not as good as it could be unless the Jews pay it back. And so he's now trying to find out what court to go to find out if plunder has a statute of limitations, if he can somehow pull this off. The fascinating thing about Paul's testimony in Romans 7, verse 24, is that it comes from the pen, as we've learned, of a maturing, deeply devoted believer who's reached the truth. And the truth is not, oh, wretched people who live around me. It is, oh, wretched man who lives inside of me. We arrive at the point where he says, who will set me free from this body of death? You know, our pastor of sports ministry talked about this morning. There's going to be a golf outing. I would like to go. I probably ought to go. If I go, the worms are going to tremble with fear because that's about where my balls go. And I could get out there and hit it a little bit. And if I teed that ball up and stood over it, I could simply claim my life verse for my golf game, which would be the things that I want to do, I do not do. And the things that I know I shouldn't do, I do. I go out every once in a while with my boys. That's who I really like to go out and play with. They're now taller, they're bigger, they're stronger than I am. Don't tell them that. It's still a secret. I get my golf club out and I tee up the ball and stand over it, and I know exactly what I'm supposed to do. I'm left-handed, so that's the first problem. I can't fix that. And I swing, and that ball, I'm heading this direction. I thought that ball takes a few little bounces and jumps in the pond. Because my sons are watching me, I refuse to say anything I shouldn't say, and so I just step over here and I let one of them tee up, and they can crush that ball. But guess what I do when my son tees up his ball? I'm over here and I go, don't forget to keep your head down. You're standing a little too close to the ball. Now, fortunately, my sons have never looked at me and said, Dad, where's your ball right now? Mr. Waterlogged yourself, you know? I'm not going to listen. I don't want my ball to do what your ball just did. Well, I know, and they do too. I could probably coach somebody into improving their swing, but just don't watch me do it myself. Knowing does not necessarily mean doing will occur. There's another. Some pursue new experiences and are told and taught that what they need is some new experience with Christ, some dramatic encounter with the Holy Spirit, some moment when the light shines and mysteries break forth into plain view and you're liberated from yourself and sinful desires. It might be speaking in tongues. It might be a second blessing. It might be some special commitment or some moment of vow, some moment of worship, some second work of grace or whatever, something that brings you to a state of perpetual victory where you never have to battle it again. You're sort of over it. You're above it. You can feel sorry for all the people, the commoners that are still struggling with it, but you've had the experience and now you're over it. Well, if that's true, then Paul would surely have arrived on the mountaintop, right? Think of what he experienced. Think of what he experienced. Listen to some of them as I have compiled a short review of his rather breathtaking resume. Personally, arrested by the risen Lord along the Damascus Road. And he heard that voice audibly speaking in Acts 9:4 that we have probably said to ourselves, if we could just hear his voice, that would set us apart. That would solve it. He heard it. In Acts chapter 9, verse 4, he was secondly privately tutored by the Holy Spirit for 3 years. Galatians 1, verse 12, Paul was then given miraculous ability to heal, and even those who touched his garments were at one point healed of their diseases. In Acts chapter 19, we're told, verse 12, Paul even raised somebody from the dead. Imagine that experience. Paul raised somebody from the dead. I mean, wouldn't that be the mountain? Would you ever come down? I have wondered. I could come home from work, my wife say, sweetie, how'd your day go? Well, great. Went to a funeral today. Just decided to raise the guy from the dead. Everybody's happy and pleased. It's been a great day. Raise somebody from the dead. He had been taken out of body into heaven for a personal tour, 2 Corinthians 12. He had personal visions as Christ came to him with revelation, Acts 18. He was one of the apostles, Galatians 1, Romans 1, and other verses. In summary, he was the leading missionary. He was the leading church planter. He was the leading brilliant theologian. He was the leading author and pastor of his generation. And after 25 years of incredible ministry experiences and personal visits of Christ and the Holy Spirit and private instruction, you would think he knew the formula. He had had the experience. If there was something to know, he knew it. If there was something to experience, he experienced. By now, he should be breathing the celestial air of mountaintop experiences, and we would all stand down here and say, Paul, what's it like on the mountaintop? Yet Paul cried after knowing what he knew and after having experienced what he did. After 25 years of faithful commitment and dedication and worship and service, oh, wretched man that I am. Someone says, well, but Paul experienced, you know, beyond that. You're having a hard time getting to the latter part of that verse, you know. The next verse, thanks be to God through Jesus Christ, our Lord. You're right. This is a great statement of victory. Some would say it signals the end of the battle then for Paul. Well, if it ended the battle for Paul, why in the very next breath would he go beyond that phrase in the latter part of verse 25 and say, so then, here's my summary. On the one hand, I myself with my mind am serving the law of God, but on the other with my flesh, the law of sin. In other words, why did he have a continual battle within between what he knew was right, the law of his mind, that new mind, the law of God, and what he did that was wrong, the law of his flesh that sometimes sinned? Why did the battle remain in Paul between his new mind and his old flesh? It is because the battle remains. The truth is, by taking this passage at face value, literally, there is no formula. It would be wonderful if I could tell you 5 words. Here it is. Here's the formula. If I could give you some secret, if I could tell you to pursue some experience, none of that will remove from the maturing believer the war within. Third way I would add to this list that Christians are pursuing in an attempt, I believe, to avoid the responsibility for sin and excuse their refusal to personally battle sin is what I would call spiritual deflection. Whenever you're having a problem with sin, it's the devil's fault, right? Blame it on the devil. The devil gets blamed for a lot of things I do. It's a demon's doing. So you need to go to some deliverance ministry and be freed from the demons of those sins. And we've given sins now demons attributes. It is now the demon of lust. It isn't the sin of lust that you do, it's the demon of lust that's making you do it. Or it is the demon of pride or the demon of gluttony. Now you can even be freed from the demon of debt. I turned on the television some time ago and watched a pastor tell his crowd of thousands and a television audience, I'm sure of millions, to send him their credit card bills. And he would pray over them as he collected them, and then the people would be released from their demon of debt. Debt is now a demon. And you send him your MasterCard bill, and he will pray for deliverance, and voila, no more debt. I was actually tempted to send mine in. That'd be great if that would work, wouldn't it? Well, what about compulsive spending? Oh, don't tell me about that. You know, what about discipline? Oh, don't talk to me about that. What about financial planning? Oh, what about personal responsibility to creditors whose money we are using? None of that. It's a demon's fault. Well, this particular view has a generation of naive, impressionable, misled believers, some of them very passionate about their walk with Christ, under the impression that bad thoughts and bad deeds are not their fault and not their responsibility. It's a demon they need to exorcise. It is the devil they need to bind. Well, let me tell you, ladies and gentlemen, Paul knew all about demons. He knew all about the devil. He knew everything you probably would ever want to know about spiritual warfare. He wrote the manual on true spiritual warfare. He sensed it in a young woman who followed them, Acts 16. He warned the believers about the wiles of the devil, the methodias, the methods, the strategies of the devil in Ephesians 6. Paul was no novice. He knew full well what spiritual warfare was all about. And there is, ladies and gentlemen, not one mention of a demon in Romans 7. There is no devil here. Paul is not shifting any blame to an unseen world, and he doesn't allow us either. He is saying, in effect, my primary problem is me. And you know what? The flesh is impossible to cast out. So let's just call it a demon and try to be rid of it. Paul says, who's going to set us free from this flesh that we battle? What does he mean? Well, a number of things. Let me take you first to just simple history that gives us the culture of this phrase. During the days of Paul, Roman tyrants would often chain the dead bodies of his soldiers upon the backs of enemy captive soldiers following a battle, and they were made to carry those dead corpses upon their backs back to their hometowns. What a gruesome task that would be. Certain types of criminals during the days of Paul were executed by the Romans. In fact, some report that this practice actually began near Tarsus, where Paul was born. It was special brutality. Sometimes if a man committed murder, he was bound hand to hand, face to face, torso to torso, leg to leg with the corpse of his victim, and then thrown out into the heat of the Mediterranean sun or hung on a cross. And as the corpse decayed, it literally ate death into the living man, who often died insane. Even centuries later, Great Britain had the practice that seamen who killed or took the life of another seaman while at sea, they would chain the living murderer to the corpse of the one he killed and throw them both overboard, and they would both drown. He would be pulled down by the corpse of the one he killed, bound, as it were, to this body of death. I believe Paul has this kind of scene in his mind when he cries out, "Who will deliver me from this body of death?" Bound to him was this sense of a rotting, decaying, corrupted, sinful flesh. No wonder people want to think he's talking about somebody else. Certainly an unbeliever. Certainly an immature believer. That scene is too much for me. I don't like to talk about myself like that. That's why we've changed the hymn on our hymnal. Where it used to say, "A worm is I," we now say, "A sinner like me." That makes a little bit better, more palatable phraseology for us. We didn't change it, by the way. In fact, when we get to that point, I still sing "A worm is I," because I need to remind myself of this body of flesh. Paul asks, "Who will deliver me?" Do you think he doesn't know the answer? He knows the answer. The Greek verb rusetai, "who will deliver me," was used to refer to the act of a soldier who rushes to the aid of a fallen comrade who's crying out for help because he's fallen into enemy hands. Paul is in enemy hands, as it were, and the enemy is his own corrupted flesh. Who will rescue him from, get this, himself? The deliverer, he goes on to say, is Jesus Christ, who delivers us at that moment of conversion from the penalty of sin, who delivers us presently, daily, as we submit to him. And who will, future tense in this text here, I think he's looking off into the future, who will deliver us eternally from this corrupting flesh, as this flesh is put away, as this corruptible is put off and placed upon us is the incorruptible, that glorified body, if you could believe it, coursing through our veins, the inability to sin, coursing through our mind, the inability to ever have a sinful thought, in that glorified state, perfected and confirmed in holiness. He yearns for that day. The deliverer is Christ. Listen to this. The answer to this body of death is his body of death. For he bore in his body our sin. He bore upon himself the corpse, as it were, of our fleshly deeds. He paid for it all and will one day entirely deliver us from even its very possibility and presence. So Paul isn't crying here a prayer of defeat, but a prayer of reality and a prayer of acknowledgement. He is both sinful and he is saved. He is in agony over his sinfulness and he is rejoicing at the same time over his Savior. You don't stop in either place. You don't ignore your sinfulness. If you do for a moment, you could be pulled back into its ways. And you don't ignore the Savior. To ignore him would bring great and lasting despair. You live with a sense of both. Oh, wretched man that I am. Oh, but thanks be to God. I thank my God through Jesus Christ my Lord. And the more you mature, the more you are aware of his grand grace and holy character, and the more you are at the same time aware of your great corruption. Robert Haldane, a Scottish theologian who lived some time ago, put it this way. He said, "We perceive ourselves to be sinners in direct proportion as we have discovered the holiness of God." If you have not discovered your corruption, you have yet to discover the holiness of God. This is the testimony of Paul. The truth is, we're just not used to hearing it, are we? We're used to hearing somebody get up on a platform and talk about how they won the war. You know, my 3 steps to victory, 6 things that fixed all my relationships, my steps to financial victory and all of that, and how I overcame the flesh. And we buy their books and we listen to them, right? We want somebody that can tell us they won. Paul says, "I am still fighting, and so are you." Be wary of somebody who says, "Let me tell you what life is like on the mountaintop." We're not used to hearing this kind of talk, are we? True repentance, conversion, true faith, a true attitude and spirit of contriteness and humility. Here's a prayer in Psalm 38, verse 3. Listen to David as he writes, "There is no health in my bones because of my sin, for my iniquities are gone over my head. As a heavy burden, they weigh too much for me. My wounds grow foul and fester because of my folly. I am bent over and greatly bowed down. I go mourning all day long, for my loins are filled with burning, and there is no soundness in my flesh. I am benumbed and badly crushed. I groan because of the agitation of my heart." It would do Christians well to pray this prayer. Brokenness is no longer a part of our modern day formula for those who pursue the formula. Contriteness is not the experience to pursue for those who pursue the experience. Well, I want you to listen to Jesus Christ as he delivers a sermon. And I want to take you there just in your minds without taking time to turn. It's the sermon you know is the Sermon on the Mount. He delivered that very first sermon. And when you come to the end of the text, it says that his audience was amazed. That's a little weak. It literally means they were stunned. They were beside themselves, ekplaso. They were totally turned upside down in their minds as to what they had heard. Why? Because Jesus Christ turned everything upside down. Everything they had ever learned in Sunday school. He said to them in his first words, "Blessed are the poor in spirit, for theirs is the kingdom of" what? Of heaven. In other words, the people who are getting into heaven are poor in spirit. And what does that mean? Well, in the days of Christ, there were 2 kinds of poor people. One poor person, or kind of poor person, was the panes. This was the individual who had a job, who went to work, and at the end of the day, he got paid, because they got paid every day. And he took that money that he had, and he paid the debts that he had that day, and he got enough food to eat and just enough for tomorrow. And then he went to work again, and he got paid, and he got just enough money to make ends meet and to care for his family and put clothes on their backs and enough food in their bellies to last another day. If he got sick, he didn't get paid. There was nothing to fall back on. There was no such thing as financial security. That's why they would dig a hole and put their goods in it. There was no bank. There was very little ways of getting any kind of security unless you were extremely wealthy and you had financial resources. You were able to even put money in the temple. The average poor person just lived day by day, the panes. But then there was another kind, the potokas. The potokas didn't have a job. They didn't have any money. They didn't have any clothing. They didn't have any food. They were totally destitute, totally dependent upon somebody else to give them food, to give them shelter. These were the village beggars. These were the bankrupt. These were the ones that had no way to provide for themselves. And when Jesus Christ said, here's the happy one, here's the fulfilled one, here's the blessed one, he said, blessed are the tokoi. Blessed are the spiritually bankrupt, the destitute, the ones who are in effect totally poverty stricken in and of themselves. They have nothing to offer God. They are totally dependent upon him. Blessed are the spiritual beggars for righteousness. They get to go into the kingdom of heaven. Not the people that pushed a peanut with their nose or walked around the earth or added all these things or burned the candles or prayed their prayers or showed up in church or whatever. Those who found they were absolutely destitute and entirely poor, who came to God to receive from him what they entirely needed, the righteousness of Christ. Blessed are the bankrupt. See, the Apostle Paul is merely reflecting that kind of spirit and attitude in Romans chapter 7. And unfortunately, we live in a day and in the midst of a generation that knows little of the spirit of contriteness and spiritual abasement and humility. The Lord illustrated it for us. He told about the time when two men came into the temple, you remember? They were both Jews. They both came in to pray. They had rights to the God of Israel. So they thought. One was a Pharisee. The Pharisee was the icon, the model of religious and spiritual maturity. And the other one was the tax collector, you remember? That was the icon, the category of corrupted people. This was the Jew who sold to the Romans or purchased from the Romans the right to turn around and tax his fellow Jewish brethren. And so he would tax them and give Rome their due. But if you remember anything about your study through the Gospels, you know the tax collectors were poor or wealthy. Very wealthy, right? Why? How'd they get that way? Because they taxed their Jewish brethren more than was due. They gave Rome the due and pocketed the rest. You remember Zacchaeus, the tax collector who came by faith to Christ. He said, I'll immediately give back what I have stolen. He came in to pray too. And the Pharisee stood and he prayed. You remember? Filled with self-assurance and self-confidence. And he prayed and said, Lord, I thank you that I am not like other people. That's how his prayer began. If you start that way, stop. You are praying, as the text says, the Pharisee prayed to himself. I like that. He prayed thus to himself. Lord, I thank thee that I'm not like other people, swindlers, unruly or unjust, adulterers,

Be merciful to me, the sinner. God, be merciful to me, the sinner. God, be merciful to me, the sinner. And Jesus said, I'll tell you something. The Pharisee went home righteous in his own eyes. The tax collector went home righteous in the eyes of God. You want to know what I have discovered in this diary of Paul here in Romans chapter 7? I have discovered a man totally, entirely unimpressed with himself and even his own reputation, and a man who was totally, entirely impressed with the reputation of God. Poor in spirit, yet filled with the treasure of heaven. You don't have to walk 24,000 miles to impress God. You don't have to grovel on the sidewalk. You don't have to take the skin off your nose unless you want to take it off your nose by simply bowing before God and saying with humility and at the same time great joy, oh, wretched man that I am, thanks be to God. I acknowledge the war within, oh God, and I am willing to battle it daily, and I thank God through Christ for my present deliverance and that coming future deliverance. And when I sin, I have no one to blame but myself, and I repent of that sin and I ask for strength today. And I, the wretched man that I am, thank you, oh God, for Jesus Christ, my Lord. You say both. You live in both. This is the war within, and you will not finish it until you stand before Him, and you want to hear Him say to you, who like Paul say, I fought the fight. Well done. Well done. Well done. So Paul closes his diary with that thought in mind.

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What a beautiful reminder that Christ alone is our deliverer. 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

was unconscious on a hot sidewalk after a terrible fall. Several people stopped to help. One called 911. Another gently placed a coat under her head, and still another held an umbrella over her head until paramedics arrived. The person who posted the video wrote that it's an especially heartwarming scene because those who stopped included people of different ages and ethnicities, all working together to help someone in distress. When an expert in God's law asked Jesus who his neighbor was, that is, who he was obligated to show love to, Jesus told a story of a man badly beaten by robbers, lying near death by the side of the road. A priest and then a Levite approached, but both passed by on the other side. Finally, a Samaritan stopped to help. What made this so unusual was that Jews and Samaritans had a bitter history of scorn for each other. Yet it was the Samaritan who stopped and took pity on the man. After telling this parable, Jesus asked which was a neighbor to the fallen man. The expert in the law replied, "The one who had mercy on him." Jesus told him and us, "Go and do likewise." May God help us see that everyone we meet is our neighbor, another human created by Him and deserving of our aid. Today's encouragement was provided by Our Daily Bread Ministries.

0: Bible tells us about two kings of Israel who responded to their sin in very different ways. The first was King Saul. God had told him to kill some animals, but he didn't. The other king, David, committed adultery with his neighbor's wife and had that neighbor killed. David's sin seems so much worse to us. Yet the Bible calls him a man after God's own heart. What made the difference? It was their response when confronted with their sin. Saul defended, justified, and excused himself. When he finally admitted his disobedience, he didn't want the news to leak out. On the other hand, David humbly confessed and repented of his sin. We can read about it in Psalms 32 and 51. The next time you recognize an area of sin, you can try to protect yourself, as Saul did, or you can take the pathway of brokenness and humility like David, the man after God's own heart, who is seeking him. I'm Nancy DeMoss Wagmuth.
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2: 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Iranian pastors are traveling across the country to encourage believers. Lana Silk of Transport.

0: Where Iran says fear of persecution often keeps Christians isolated from one another.
1: The church in Iran is not weak. It's a wonderful, thriving, God-loving church, but they are suffering, and we have an opportunity to come alongside them and strengthen them.
0: Pastors bring food, hygiene items, and medical supplies to struggling families. They also share the hope of Christ. One woman had prayed for years that her husband would accept Jesus. Pastor's visit during a difficult season helped him to finally understand the gospel. Lana quotes one of their partners.
1: We can't take away their suffering, but we can make sure that they never suffer alone.
0: Pray for strength and endurance for Iran's believers. Pray too for ministry as it supports the growing church in Iran. And in 2011, U.S. Special Forces tracked down and killed Osama bin Laden, the terrorist behind 9/11, in Abbottabad, Pakistan. A year later, the government razed the compound to the ground. It's just dirt. Mission Cry is planting new seeds as they bring God's word to the area, according to Jason Wolford. A few years ago, Mission Cry sent team members into the area to distribute 2,000 Bibles.
2: We saw people get saved. We saw children on the compound that wanted to be the next Osama bin Laden decide to get saved, and people baptized.
0: Recently, Mission Cry returned to the area to hold discipleship training and distribute more Bibles. Although the area isn't a hotbed of extremism that it once was, it's still dangerous for missionaries. However, for their team, the risk is worth the work they're accomplishing. Pray for the wisdom of Mission Cry's leadership, the safety of their team on the ground, and that the gospel seeds take root. 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
2: Said the Father, it's never too dark to pray. 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Instantly, Jesus reached out his hand and rescued him. Like the Father said, it's never too dark to pray.
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5: This is Getting God's Message, and I'm Lud Goltz. Let's continue today our project of reading through the Bible in 2 years. Today we begin reading the book of Jonah. As you read it, notice how Jonah is portrayed as the pouting prophet. Dwight L. Moody once confided, I have more trouble with D.L. Moody than with any other man I meet. Jonah would have to say the same about his own life. He thought everything should go exactly the way he wanted it to go, and when it didn't, he childishly pouted. Pouting is a far too common ailment among God's people. Its cause is self-reliance and self-interest. Its cure is found in putting God's interests first, others second, and your own last. God had a purpose for reaching out to Nineveh. He would be glorified as his purpose was realized. The people of Nineveh needed to hear the message of God and repent or face destruction. Jonah wasn't concerned about God's glory, nor Nineveh's salvation. He was concerned only about himself and his own puny plans. If we put God's interests first, then it won't be difficult to do what God asks of us. We would also be able to praise God for the results, no matter what they are. Jonah might not have done that at first, but he wrote this book, and in it he shared how God graciously worked a miracle in spite of him. His testimony should encourage us to stop pouting and start praising. Here's an impact thought. When you feel like pouting, start praising. If you'd like to review this message, go to my website, gettinggodsmessage.org.

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1: 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Why do people gamble, taking chances when the odds are against them? The man in the

0: Achievement is the result of continual effort. There's a thin line between failure and success. Often, people throw up their hands in defeat when, with a little more effort, they would have succeeded. This is Dr. David Halcombe at Heritage Baptist College, Franklin, Indiana. 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What seems hopeless can become glorious success. Talk to me personally. 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

Rick Eliason, your host tonight. Welcome to this segment of Music Till Dawn. What a friend we have in Jesus, all our sins and griefs to bear. What a privilege to carry everything to God in prayer. Oh, what peace we often forfeit. Oh, what needless pain we bear. All because we do not carry everything to God in prayer. Have we trials and temptations? Is there trouble anywhere? We should never be discouraged. Take it to the Lord in prayer. Can we find a friend so faithful who will all our sorrows share? Jesus knows our every weakness. Take it to the Lord in prayer. Are we weak and heavy laden, cumbered with a load of care? Precious Savior, still our refuge, take it to the Lord in prayer. Do thy friends despise, forsake thee? Take it to the Lord in prayer. In his arms he'll take and shield thee. Thou wilt find a solace there. Music till dawn.

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Thanks for joining us on this segment of Music Till Dawn. I thank thee, Lord, that thou dost bless with cleansing day by day, that in thy strength there is success and victory all the way. Thy life becomes my very own, as in thee I abide, and trusting in thy death alone, I too am crucified. So glad that I may have a part in this thy plan divine, I give thee body, mind, and heart, and take thy life as mine. Oh, let me serve thee, Lord, I pray, and win the lost for thee, that weary souls along life's way may Jesus only see. Music Till Dawn.

0: Benaiah was fearless in his destruction of Israel's foes. This is Jim Garlow. Benaiah confronted and defeated the two giant men of Moab. He victoriously attacked an Egyptian of great stature. Then Benaiah confronted a lion. The lion fell in a hidden trap. Benaiah descended into the pit and slew it single-handed. Then King David made Benaiah commander of Israel's army. When a lion's roar registers in the auditory cortex, the brain signals the body, run away as fast as you can. So when the Bible says Satan prowls around like a lion, it's tempting to cower. But the key word is like. Satan is a poser who is powerless. 2 Timothy 1:7 says, "For God hath not given us the spirit of fear, but of power, of love, and of a sound mind." When it appears that wickedness prevails, remember that God is ultimately in control. Be courageous. There's more at wellversedworld.org.
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Morning Till Dawn continues across the nation. Tonight, sharing in this segment a little poem entitled, I Needed the Quiet. This poem written by Alice Mortensen. I needed the quiet, so he drew me aside into the shadows where we could confide. Away from the bustle where all the day long I hurried and worried when active and strong. I needed the quiet, though at first I rebelled. 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

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Music till dawn.

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1: Our word for today comes from Ezekiel 47, verse 12. And on the banks, on both sides of the river, there will grow all kinds of trees for food. Their leaves will not wither, nor their fruit fail. But they will bear fresh fruit every month because the water for them flows from the sanctuary. Their fruit will be for food and their leaves for healing. Now this river is the river that flows from the temple in the millennial kingdom, which represents the Lord Jesus Christ. The river is the source of life for trees that produce continuous fruit, which sustains and nurtures, and their leaves, which brings healing to the nations. This speaks, frankly, of the church. The fruit or actions of the church feed many, and the leaves, the message, brings healing. Reminds me of Psalm 1, where it says, "He is like a tree planted by streams of water that yield its fruit in its season, and its leaf does not wither."
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2: There are many who believe that their vote just does not count. Some will say, if I vote the lesser of two evils, I'm still voting for evil, therefore I cannot participate in the process. 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I just won't vote and let God do what he wills.
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0: The inimitable Yogi Berra made a profound theological observation when he said, "You've got to be very careful if you don't know where you're going because you might not get there." Well, I guess it's more funny than profound, but still worthy of our attention. The theological problem with Yogi's observation is that even if you don't know where you're going, eternally speaking, you are going to end up in a specific place, one that you may not like. And this is nothing to laugh about. The Bible speaks clearly about the eternal destinies of human beings and how you can choose yours wisely. This is David Jeremiah, encouraging you to get on the road to new life. 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

another segment of Music Till Dawn. Have you ever heard the song Channels Only? Well, I'm sure we've sung it, hopefully sincerely, asking God to make us a channel of blessing. Well, here's a poem by that name. A channel let me be. Another day to live for thee, dear Jesus. Another day to let your bright light shine. By word or deed or just by humble praying. Not in my way, O precious Lord, but thine. Another day, if someone comes disheartened to my door today, oh, let me be a channel that your light may guide them to find the way and place their hope in thee. A channel let me be. From the pen of Alice Hanchey Mortensen. Music Till Dawn.

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0: you enjoy Music Till Dawn, why not drop a note to this station and let the manager know that you enjoy Music Till Dawn. 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
1: 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As you know, America is at a crisis point in her history. Surely, most agree that America is certainly too young to die. Although much of the truth that we cherish has been compromised by court decisions and liberal attitudes, and while immoral behavior has been normalized, the principles upon which America was built are worth saving. Those were words written in 1980. Words written on a recording project from the Life Action Singers titled America, You're Too Young to Die. On Friday, July the 3rd, Crosstalk will revisit this recording project to remember its inspiration and its challenge. America, You're Too Young to Die. Airing Friday, July the 3rd, 3 p.m. Eastern, 2 p.m. Central on the VCY America Radio Network.

Vic Eliason here, your host for Music Till Dawn. In the evening hours, of course, darkness is prevalent. And sometimes we find that we feel rather insecure in the darkness. But here's an interesting verse that speaks about that, called Hidden Riches by Norma Helgerson. I thank thee for the darkness, Lord, however dense it be, because I know that in its depths are blessings meant for me, as precious diamonds, priceless, rare, in deepest darkness mined. So God revealed the secret place where I thy wealth might find. Oh, may my soul dwell deep in God, my heart be tuned to praise, that hidden riches may be mine, however dark the days. Then take these treasures, Lord, I pray, and sanctify the whole, that hidden riches of the dark may bless some other soul. Hidden Riches by Norma Helgerson. Join us now for Music Till Dawn.

0: Do you want to see a father's face go ashen as he discovers three words on the box of a just-bought toy? Some assembly required. This is Max Licato. What follows are hours of squeezing A into B, bolting D into F, sliding R over Z, and hoping no one notices if steps 4, 5, and 6 were skipped altogether. I'm convinced the devil indwells the details of toy assembly. Somewhere in perdition is a warehouse of stolen toy parts. Some assembly required. Not the most welcome sentence, but an honest one. Life is a gift, albeit unassembled. The pieces don't fit. And when they don't, take your problem to Jesus. He says, "Bring your problems to me." In prayer, state them simply. Present them faithfully and trust Him reverently.
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3: Hi, I'm Todd Nettleton with the Voice of the Martyrs. 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

It's always so good to have you with us on Music Till Dawn. Perhaps driving down the highway, maybe alone in a hospital room. Maybe there in your home. Or perhaps one of those big 18-wheelers rolling down the highway. We're glad that you're with us tonight. Norma Helgeson wrote, "Resting in God's faithfulness dispels all doubt and fear. Trusting Him who cannot fail, we sense His presence near. Although we fail so often, still He remains the same. And so we trust His faithfulness and call upon His name. However dark the valley, however rough the road, His hand is there to guide us, to lift the heavy load. So may we never falter, although the path grows dim. Just lean upon His faithfulness and leave the rest with Him." Enjoy with us now, Music Till Dawn.

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4: 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Thank you for your support.

this segment of Music Till Dawn as we continue throughout the night with beautiful music. From the pen of Helen Steiner Rice, this verse, entitled God Grant Me the Glory of Thy Gift. God, widen my vision so that I may see the afflictions you have sent to me. Not as a cross too heavy to bear that weighs me down in gloomy despair. Not as something to hate and despise, but a gift of love sent in disguise. Something to draw me closer to you, to teach me the patience and forbearance too. Something to show me more clearly the way to serve you and love you more every day. Something priceless and precious and rare that will keep me forever safe in thy care. Aware of the spiritual strength that is

if my selfish, small will is lost in thine. From the pen of Helen Steiner Rice, Music Till Dawn.

0: I'm Bryce Johnson with this Unpacking It Sports and Faith Minute. One of the best things a young athlete can have is an older, more mature athlete serving as a mentor, someone who has experience, wisdom, and a willingness to share. As followers of Jesus, we too benefit greatly from learning from those who are more mature in their walk with the Lord. The key is being open to learning from those we respect. By listening to their advice, we can avoid mistakes and implement their fruitful strategies. In 1 Peter 5:5, it says, "In the same way, you who are younger, submit yourselves to your elders. All of you, clothe yourselves with humility toward one another, because God opposes the proud but shows favor to the humble." Humility is crucial if we want to be open to the counsel of others. It's an admission that we don't have all the answers and need guidance along the way. Today, let's seek God for opportunities to be mentored with the goal of growing to become more like Jesus. I'm Bryce Johnson, and you can unpack that. For more, go to thesportsdevotional.com.
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Welcome to this segment of Music Till Dawn as we share a few thoughts, perhaps a poetic verse, and some beautiful songs. My name is Vic Eliason. I'm glad to share these moments with you. From the pen of Helen Steiner Rice, I know that my Redeemer liveth. That's the title of her poem. They asked me how I know it's true that the Savior lived and died. And if I believe the story that the Lord was crucified. And I have so many answers to prove his holy being. Answers that are everywhere within the realm of seeing. The leaves that fell in autumn and are buried in the sod. Now budding on the tree boughs to lift their arms to God. The flowers that were covered and entombed beneath the snow, pushing through the darkness to bid the spring hello. On every side, great nature retells the Easter story. So who am I to question the resurrection story? Music Till Dawn continues.

0: I'm Ruth Kramer with Mission Network News. As Sudan's civil war enters a fourth year, over 4 million Sudanese refugees remain scattered in neighboring countries. Gospel workers helped by Greater Reach Alliance are sharing Christ's hope in refugee camps. While some refugees find new life in him, others do everything they can to contain the movement. Sudanese who become Christians are threatened by family and friends as Muslims implement Sharia law in refugee camps. Pray that persecutors will have Saul to Paul encounters. And Global Catalytic Ministries partners with gospel workers in Syria, where sharing Christ could get you killed. Last year, Sister H sensed God's calling her to Syria. As she passed through an ISIS-controlled corridor, she was arrested and interrogated. Suddenly, and without reason, she was released. Now, Sister H is embedded in a Shiite community, discipling where it is most dangerous. While we praise God for her faith, let's be praying for her as well. Mission Network News, a service of One Way Ministries. I'm Ruth Kramer.
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This is Music Till Dawn. Throughout the night, music for the heart. Music that speaks to the heart. From the pen of Helen Steiner Rice. The gift of lasting love. Love is much more than a tender caress and more than bright hours of gay happiness. For a lasting love is made up of sharing both hours that are joyous and also despairing. It's made up of patience and deep understanding, and never of selfish and stubborn demanding. It's made up of climbing the steep hills together and facing with courage life's stormy weather. And nothing on earth or in heaven can part a love that has grown to be part of the heart. And just like the sun and the stars and the sea, this love will go on through eternity. For true love lives on when earthly things die. For it's part of the spirit that soars to the sky. From the pen of Helen Steiner Rice, tonight on Music Till Dawn.

I'm Bryce Johnson with this Unpacking It Sports and Faith Minute. One of the best things a young athlete can have is an older, more mature athlete serving as a mentor. Someone who has experience, wisdom, and a willingness to share. As followers of Jesus, we too benefit greatly from learning from those who are more mature in their

0: walk with the Lord. The key is being open to learning from those we respect. By listening to their advice, we can avoid mistakes and implement their fruitful strategies. In 1 Peter 5:5, it says, "In the same way, you who are younger, submit yourselves to your elders. All of you, clothe yourselves with humility toward one another, because God opposes the proud but shows favor to the humble." Humility is crucial if we want to be open to the counsel of others. It's an admission that we don't have all the answers and need guidance along the way. Today, let's seek God for opportunities to be mentored with the goal of growing to become more like Jesus. I'm Bryce Johnson, and you can unpack that. For more, go to thesportsdevotional.com.
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I'm reminded in the Bible of a verse that says, when you see these things begin to come to pass, look up, for your redemption draws nigh. Alice Henchy Mortensen has written a poem that I think gives us good direction. O you who love the Lord, look up. The battle has been won. No matter what befalls you here, the best is yet to come. Though pain may rack your body now and all earth's comforts cease, lean on God's everlasting arms and He will give you peace. Look up beyond the shadows, dear, to Christ, God's shining sun. Remembering on heaven's shore, the best is yet to come. Music till dawn.

0: Back to Genesis with Dr. John Morris, scientist and author with the Institute for Creation Research. Dr. Morris, before the fall of man, did animals suffer?
1: Chris, the Bible says at the end of creation week, things were very good. Things would live forever, with no pain or death. With Adam's sin came the wages of sin. But evolutionists believe that animals lived and died long ago. In fact, the dinosaurs went extinct before man even got here. And yet some of them lived with great pain. A recent discovery of a T-Rex fossil shows this. This dinosaur was quite old when it died. Earlier, it had suffered a broken leg and broken ribs, which had healed. It lived in terrible pain. Now, I don't think that this pain is the result of creation. It's the result of sin. It's certainly not very good, as God pronounced His completed creation back in Genesis.
0: Thanks, Dr. Morris. For more on creation, visit our website at www.icr.org.
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1: With SRN News, I'm Ron Taylor. The U.S. has struck Iran to respond to a drone attack a day earlier on a cargo ship in the Strait of Hormuz, a provocation that President Trump said violated the ceasefire. U.S. Central Command said the military struck missile and drone locations and coastal radar sites in Iran. The U.S. and Iran are still negotiating terms of the deal, including issues such as getting ships through the strait and addressing the future of Iran's stockpile of highly enriched uranium. Israel and Lebanon had reached a framework agreement aimed at achieving lasting peace and security. In remarks, Michael Leiter, U.S. ambassador in Israel, says the final destination is peace with Lebanon.
2: Real peace, where both countries will live in security, where Israel's and Lebanon's sovereignty will be respected, honored, and protected. In this performance-based trilateral framework agreement, Iran is out, Hezbollah is out, and the road to peace between Israel and Lebanon is in.
1: The ceasefire is contingent on a complete cessation of fire by the paramilitary group Hezbollah. Secretary of State Marco Rubio says the State Department and Pentagon will work together to provide humanitarian aid to the victims of the twin Venezuelan earthquakes.
3: We've already stood up our disaster response teams at the Department of State and our humanitarian efforts. It's something we did very well in Jamaica after that storm, and it's something we're really prepared to do now. So I've already spoken to Secretary Hegseth. The Department of War is going to have to play a big logistical role here because they have the ability to land in challenging places.
1: SRN News and our parent company, Salem Media, are partnering with Christian nonprofit Food for the Poor to rush emergency aid to victims of this tragedy. Listeners can find out more at our website, srnnews.com. Who is going to church these days? Correspondent Michael Harrington says,
4: young people, that's who. A new poll from Lifeway Research reveals that amongst Generation Z, Americans ages 18 to 28, people attend worship services an average of 6 times in any given month. Millennials and Generation X only go 5 times a month on average, and baby boomers show up 4.5 times. Young adults are also more likely than any other age cohort to be part of a small group activity at their church. Michael Harrington reporting.
1: Many polls have indicated that Christianity is in decline in this country, with fewer Americans describing themselves as followers of Christ. But according to a new survey from the Pew Research Center, 43% of the general population thinks the government should seek to promote Christian values in its politics versus 38% who say no. Amongst white evangelicals, 57% want the government to promote Christian values, as do 55% of white Catholics and 51% of mainline Protestants. A member of former President Joe Biden's cabinet was briefly separated from his children after police say they got an anonymous report alleging he posed a danger to his children.
5: Former Transportation Secretary Pete Buttigieg was the target of an anonymous report the police have determined was false and says the incident forced him to spend a night away from his 4-year-old twins. Buttigieg says a Michigan State police officer told him the anonymous allegation appeared to be politically motivated. Police and Child Protection Services interviewed his children before clearing them. He says he has spent years with death threats and anti-LGBTQ attacks, but this episode was the worst experience of his public career because it involved his children. I'm Lisa Dwyer.
1: And now 5 arrests have been made after damage to the Lincoln Memorial reflecting pool. More details at srnnews.com.
6: First John chapter 2 and verse 15. Love not the world, neither the things that are in the world. If any man love the world, the love of the Father is not in him. 1 John 2, verse 15 in God's Word, the Bible, telling us that love for the world and love for God cannot coexist.
7: Here is the National Weather Map for VCY America. Severe thunderstorms are possible today over portions of eastern Montana, the western half of North Dakota, and northwestern South Dakota. along with southeastern Virginia and northeastern North Carolina. Critical fire weather is possible over portions of southeastern Nevada, southern Wyoming, northwestern New Mexico, and the southern half of Utah and the western half of Colorado. Now the weather forecast for cities in the VCY listening area. Huxley, Iowa, for today, partly to mostly sunny skies and becoming breezy, high around 82. Tonight, increasing cloudiness. It will be breezy with a chance of rain and thunderstorms. Patchy fog is possible, low around 68. Rockford, Illinois, for today, mostly sunny skies, high around 81. Tonight, increasing cloudiness late with a chance of isolated showers and thunderstorms. Developing after midnight, low around 62. Phoenix, Arizona, for today, sunny skies, hot and becoming breezy, high around 107. Tonight, mostly clear, low around 81. And Stockton, Missouri, for today, partly to mostly cloudy skies, with a chance of scattered showers and thunderstorms, ending in the afternoon. A few of these storms may be severe, high around 87. Tonight, mostly clear and breezy, low around 74. That's the forecast. 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
1: Jesus said, "When you pray, don't be like the hypocrites who stand up in church and on street corners so they can be seen by people and keep repeating words and phrases that have lost their meanings. They think their prayers will be heard because they talk a lot. But when you pray, pray in secret. Go in your room and close the door, because God really knows what you need before you even ask for it." Jesus said, "This is how you should pray."

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The old fashioned tent meeting had been great. Folks had been saved, Christians revived. But it seemed the last couple of nights, nothing had really happened. The preacher made the announcement, since the offerings had not been what they should have been, maybe it was time to close.

want you to know that heaven came down that night and that little girl came forward with those 5 pennies. Folks were saved. Well, they decided as long as people are getting saved, there was no way that they could close the services.

0: Hi, I'm Johnny Erickson Tata, and the other day while driving to work, I felt so demoralized. The day had hardly begun, and I was in such pain. But God brought the best scripture to mind. Psalm 119, verse 50, where it says, "This is my comfort in my affliction, that your promises renew my life." So guess what? Right then, in the back of the van, I started to out loud recount as many of God's promises I could recall. All the way to work, I said out loud, "Lord, you are my ever-present help in trouble. You promise your grace will sustain. You promise to be my high fortress and the rock in which I can hide. You promise never to leave me or forsake me." Oh my goodness, by the time I arrived at Johnny and Friends, my pain was not making me anxious. In fact, I had amazing peace. So are you struggling today? Then hold on to Psalm 119 and recount the promises of God to yourself. And then just watch Him renew your life.
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3: To tell you about the Jubilee Singers, I'll have to take you back to a time after the Civil War. At that time, most former slaves weren't educated until a school named Fisk University opened. But some people didn't like the idea of former slaves learning, so even simply attending school could be a dangerous thing.
4: Benjamin, everyone get down. Thomas, get away from that window.
5: It's just Nick. Nothing serious, thank the Lord.
3: And if the danger wasn't bad enough, the school was also in a financial crisis. Principal Spence was worried.
6: The bill collectors are constantly at my door.
3: The treasurer, George White, had an idea.
7: I believe it would do much for morale if we were to create a choir.
3: After one of their practices ended, the choir members began singing songs that White had never heard before.
5: It's one of the songs we grew up with. We call them spiritual songs.
3: But even while the choir improved, the financial crisis continued.
7: I recommend that we take the choir on a tour.
4: Impossible!
7: They may be able to generate funds.
6: We simply cannot afford to support a tour, Mr. White. We can't even support ourselves.
3: Mr. White became certain that a choir tour was God's instrument of provision to save the school. In fact, he believed that the choir was Fisk University's only hope of survival.
8: I've never heard this story.
9: And to think a bunch of kids did all of this to save a place of learning.
8: Yeah. So what happened? Did they succeed?

0: Let's not get ahead of the story.
1: Olivia, I'll bet you're the kind that reads the last page of the book first, ain't you?
2: No.
3: Well, maybe sometimes.
1: Yeah, I thought so.
0: Weeks passed, and Mr. White continued working with the choir, preparing them for the opportunity that he believed would someday come. While the singers were incredibly talented, White knew that they could be even better and would accept nothing less than their best efforts.

0: I'm Bryce Johnson with this Unpacking It Sports and Faith Minute. One of the best things a young athlete can have is an older, more mature athlete serving as a mentor, someone who has experience, wisdom, and a willingness to share. As followers of Jesus, we too benefit greatly from learning from those who are more mature in their walk with the Lord. The key is being open to learning from those we respect. By listening to their advice, we can avoid mistakes and implement their fruitful strategies. In 1 Peter 5:5, it says, "In the same way, you who are younger, submit yourselves to your elders. All of you, clothe yourselves with humility toward one another, because God opposes the proud but shows favor to the humble." Humility is crucial if we want to be open to the counsel of others. It's an admission that we don't have all the answers and need guidance along the way. Today, let's seek God for opportunities to be mentored with the goal of growing to become more like Jesus. I'm Bryce Johnson, and you can unpack that. For more, go to thesportsdevotional.com.
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0: Open the phone book and you've got a resource for just about everything you need. 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
1: 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U.S. Mail, 3434 West Kilbourne Avenue, Milwaukee, Wisconsin, 53208. 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
6: Hi, I'm Squee the Squirrel, and I want to invite you along for a story in the forest.

0: McKelvey. Where are you going in such a hurry, lad?
1: Hello, old owl. I'm on my way back to the clubhouse with some apples.
0: Oh, say, is the gang having a party?
1: No party. We are learning about goodness.
0: Goodness? With apples?
1: Mm-hmm.
0: Hmm. Do you mind if I go along?
1: Oh, certainly not. As a matter of fact, the way Phil has been explaining things, we may need you to explain his explanations. Come along, we can talk on the way.
0: Fine. And tell me, just how did this example of the apples come about?
1: Well, you see, Phil and Bo got into a little discussion about good and bad. And as they were talking, Bo says to Phil...

0: So what was this bylaw? What have we been talking
1: Goodness.
0: About? How can we become good?
1: When you ask God to come into your heart, and then when you die, you go to heaven.
0: And the only way that we can ever be considered good is through having Jesus Christ. But we can, with these fruits of the Spirit, we have goodness to strive for, and we have goodness to look for as an aim and a goal. This is something for us to remember, and another one of the bylaws, and another one of the fruits of the Spirit, goodness.
2: 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Why don't you plan to be here with us next week for more Fables of Faith? Bye for now.

0: She's out like a light right now. This stuff is fast and effective, you know. Now, we got to be careful the broken bones don't pierce a blood vessel. If that happens, we'll have to apply a tourniquet. Nope, I don't see any problems from my side of the picture. The problems are all yourn, fellas. I'll hope it works.
1: Well, you heard the man. What are we waiting for? It's getting late in the afternoon.
2: You fellas start rigging the lever hoist while I radio instructions. Then I'll help you get everything ready.
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0: Liberty University is standing firm on its Christian mission. This is Matt Staver with Freedom's Call. Liberty University has a right to employ people who abide by its doctrinal statement. This Christian university was sued by Jonathan Zinsky, who worked as an IT specialist at the school. After his 90-day probationary period ended, Zinsky announced that he was taking female hormones and changed his name to Eleanor. Liberty University fired him for violating the university's doctrinal statement and policies. Then Zinsky sued because he argues the university's religious autonomy and constitutional freedoms under Title VII should be removed because the question of his sex is involved. Please pray the court will uphold the right for religious institutions to employ people aligned with their beliefs. Liberty Counsel recently argued before the Fourth Circuit Court of Appeals on behalf of the school, and now we await a decision. Stay informed at Liberty Counsel's website, lc.org/LU. 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

0: It is the one, amigo.
1: It is the one. I see it come into the harbor this afternoon. Two men and a boy were on board. They are gone now.
0: The ship, she is dark. You saw them leave?
1: Si, amigo. She's a fast boat, no?
0: Si, let us move quickly before the men and the boy return. Tell the others quickly. We will transfer the cargo from the warehouse and be on the sea in an hour.

0: Ah, that sure is good coffee, Mrs. Johnson.
1: Ole's an expert.
2: Oh, well, thank you very much, Ole.
3: Someday we'll have to serve you some Latin coffee.
1: Oh, is that something different?
2: I'll say it is.
3: It's usually served in very small cups. It's quite strong.
2: That's the understatement of the year.
3: I think the formula is one part coffee to one part sugar, and then you add just enough water to make it a little syrupy.
1: Sounds almost strong enough for Ole.
0: No, I think I stick with a good old Swedish kind of coffee.
1: Jeff, do you hear anything from your friends in the country since you had to leave?
3: Well, very little, actually. The new regime doesn't allow much in the way of correspondence to leak out. What we do hear, however, is encouraging. The persecution our Christian friends face seem to encourage them rather than discourage them. From what we've heard, the churches there have grown in secret.
1: Seems that God has given you a real ministry here, now.
3: Yes, he sure has, Sam. Our literature is being shipped all over

0: Hurry, amigos. Time we do not have. Falco! Who did you post as guard?
1: Manuel is near the head harbormaster's office. He will signal three times if someone is coming to the docks.
0: Good. We are almost loaded with the cargo.
1: Have I not chosen well, my captain? Huh? She is a beautiful boat, huh?
0: See, she is a good boat. No one would suspect such a boat. It is a pleasure boat, I will think. Yet she is fast enough to take us where we want to go. The registration?
1: It is done. When we reach the keys, the porpoise will become the rebel.

Wow! What's going to happen to our friend Buddy? Sounds like he's in real trouble this time. And will the porpoise really be changed to Rebel? Be sure to join us again next time for more seafaring thrills with Sailor!

0: I don't know about you, but when I take things into my own hands, well, it rarely turns out well. Hi, I'm Chuck Swindoll. How many times have you said, "What was I thinking?" And how many times God must step in and put together all the pieces we've broken? The late Raymond Edmond says it this way: "With thoughtless and impatient hands, we tangle up the plans the Lord has wrought. And when we cry in pain, he saith, 'Be quiet, dear, while I untie the knot.'" And so thank you, Lord, for untying all the knots again and again and again.
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2: Join us now as Mama Jordan takes us to Storyland, the land of make-believe. Hello, welcome to Storyland. It's a beautiful day in our little corner of the world. I'm so glad that you could join me again today. This is a great day to learn something new. We're going into the animal world today. Now, of course, not everyone likes the same kind of story. I'm sure you like some better than others, and maybe you have a favorite story you would like to hear over and over again. The story I'm going to share today has been enjoyed by boys and girls ever since it was written. I remember reading this story when I was a little girl, and still enjoy it today, because it starts out sad and then has such a beautiful ending. Animal tales are a part of our culture and tradition, so let's take a trip to the land of make-believe. You can't go in a car, a boat, or an airplane. You can never walk to the land of make-believe. So let's get comfortable, take a deep breath and relax. Put your imagination hat on and turn on the switch of make-believe. We're going to go to a pond and visit a mom that is sitting on a nest of eggs, eagerly waiting for her eggs to hatch her little family of baby ducks, the ugly duckling. It was a golden afternoon in the late summer, near a big old house in the country. And

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2: 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Again, that's foiradio.org. Today, our teacher Chris Katulka continues part 3 of his 4-part series on the Shema from Deuteronomy chapter 6. We're looking forward to that, but first in the news, Palestinian Authority President Mahmoud Abbas has announced presidential elections will be held in 2027, though no specific date has been set. The announcement came via official decree reported by the Palestinian news agency Wafa. Abbas, aged 90, limits decision-making to his tight inner circle and rarely leaves his headquarters in the city of Ramallah except to travel abroad. The Times of Israel reports Abbas and the Palestinian Authority are under mounting pressure from the United States, the European Union, and Arab states to implement reforms and hold elections amid widespread accusations of corruption, political stagnation, and the body's declining legitimacy among Palestinians. You know, the last time Palestinians held elections was 20 years ago in 2006. Hamas won that election, and the result was a violent civil war that ultimately split Gaza from the West Bank. Even today, Hamas continues to poll surprisingly well among Palestinians, and depending on who they face, they could very well win again. That's one reason many observers believe Abbas has remained in power for so long. While the elections might sound like a step toward reform, they also carry the very real possibility of bringing Hamas back to power, a risk that could have significant consequences for both the Palestinian territories, Israel, and the world.
3: There's a word that runs through the Hebrew Bible so often and in so many contexts that the English translation has never quite known what to do with it. The Hebrew word is nephesh. And depending on where you encounter it, your English Bible could render it as soul, or life, or person, or self, or even a part of the body, the throat, or even your appetite, nephesh. That range is not a translation problem to be embarrassed about. In fact, it's a clue. Nephesh is doing something in Hebrew.

to its own breath, that belongs to him, to God too. Not just your thoughts, not just your private devotion, your whole being, your whole life, nefesh. See, next time in our final episode, we're going to see exactly what happens when Israel fails to give God exactly that heart and nefesh both. Across the centuries of monarchy and how the prophets and Jeremiah and Ezekiel began to speak of a day when God himself would not merely command this wholehearted love, but create it, writing his law, not on stone tablets, but on the very nefesh and lev, the life and the heart of his people. And that's what we're going to talk about next week as we wrap up our series. That's all about me'od, to go even beyond what we've been talking about, to love the Lord your God with all your heart, with all of your life, your nefesh, your soul, and with all of your might or very being itself.

0: particularly Isaiah 53. They listened, reading along with me, while glancing at the rabbi, waiting to see what he would do. But he did nothing. Then he said, "It would be better if we left." "Why? We are reading the Bible. Is it forbidden to read the Bible?" But they left telling me, "We want to see you again. Please pray they return and that we can have another conversation about the Lord."
1: 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Again, that's 888-343-6940. As we close, I want to thank our radio team, host and teacher Chris Katulka, executive producer Lisa Small, associate producer Sarah Fern, engineer Bob Beebe, program editor Jeremy Strong, and Apples of Gold was voiced by the late Mike Kellogg. I'm Steve Conover, executive director of the Friends of Israel. 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
3: With SRN News, I'm Bob Agnew in Washington. Iran has launched a drone assault targeting Bahrain and a ship in the Strait of Hormuz. It was likely Tehran's response to overnight airstrikes by the U.S. It had launched its airstrikes in response to an Iranian drone attack on a ship trying to get out of the strait on Thursday. Secretary of State Marco Rubio says Israel and Lebanon had reached a framework agreement aimed at achieving lasting peace and security. Nada Hamada is Lebanon's ambassador to the United States.
4: The trilateral framework we signed today is a first step on the road to restoring Lebanese sovereignty and territorial integrity.
3: The ceasefire continued on a complete cessation of fire by the terrorist group Hezbollah. The situation is getting more desperate as the hours tick away in Venezuela, still trying to find victims who may be trapped under the rubble from this week's earthquakes. SRN News and our parent company, Salem Media, are partnering with Christian nonprofit Food for the Poor to rush emergency aid to the victims of the tragedy. Listeners wanting to help can find an online banner at the top of our website at srnnews.com. By one key metric, the U.S. economy is thriving. That is, if you like to see a robust economy that's creating new jobs and encouraging a lot of investment. More details from Ken Lorment.
5: So far this year, the U.S. has drawn in about $350 billion in net global investment, while China is seeing capital outflows and growth in Europe and Japan remains sluggish. Conservatives say that's no accident, pointing to strong innovation in areas like AI, powerful U.S. dollar, and a lighter regulatory touch that's fueling business growth and mergers. They argue pro-growth policies are keeping America the top destination for global money, reinforcing its economic dominance. Ken Lorman reporting.
3: This is SRN News. Republicans and Democrats remain far apart on a lot of issues of morality. Michael Harrington has results of a new study.
6: A new Gallup poll asks Americans whether they deem certain behaviors or practices morally acceptable, and the difference when it comes to political parties is stark. 73% of Democrats think abortion is morally acceptable, compared to just 18% of Republicans. 83% of Democrats see no problem with sex outside of marriage versus 46% of GOP members. And 60% of Democrats view transgenderism as morally acceptable. Only 5% of Republicans agree. Michael Harrington reporting.
3: The new president of the Southern Baptist Convention is concerned about efforts by some to move America's largest Protestant denomination in a more liberal direction. Willie Rice, senior pastor at Calvary Church in Clearwater, Florida,

0: Florida has warned about SBC leadership moving to the left on issues ranging from race and gender to immigration. This is SRN News.
1: 1 John chapter 2 and verse 15. Love not the world, neither the things that are in the world. 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
0: What if God had said, yeah, okay, from what I've seen of the human race, let's abort the plan. It's not worth it. These human beings, they're sinners. They love their sin. Let them go and be damned. You and I would not be redeemed. It's because the Father said no to the Son. You have to drink the cup. That is the basis of our salvation. And if I could shout this to everyone who's listening, I would say this, that God may be doing greater things through unanswered prayer than he is through answered prayer.
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0: you're a bad mom and you feel guilty. Your sister says she tried to reach you 3 times yesterday and kept getting your voicemail. She didn't leave a message, but still seems irritated that you were not there for her when she needed you. You feel like you failed your sister and you feel guilty. Or your boss asks you when you're going to complete a job, but it's not your assignment. And when you try to explain, he or she just gives you, you know, that look and you feel guilty. Or you promised to help at church, and then you came down with a bad cold the night before. The tone in your friend's voice was anything but sympathetic when you called to say you couldn't make it, and you feel very guilty. Are you getting the gist of these girlish guilts? These are not major issues of guilt, but just an attitude that women often carry, which says, if I'm accused, I must be guilty. And I can just envision a lot of us carrying this backpack of guilt around all the time. We just collect it through the day. I'm so sorry. I'm so sorry. And we're dumping guilt on ourselves that is totally false guilt. And yet we think we should please everybody. We think we should be able to jump through everybody's hoop. We take guilt on ourselves much, much too often. Do you need to break your bad habit of apologizing for things for which you're not guilty and finding more appropriate responses than simply saying, oh, I'm so sorry? Remember, you can empathize, put yourself in someone else's shoes without apologizing. So start paying attention to those girlish guilts. Remember, Romans 8:1 tells us there is now no condemnation for those who are in Christ Jesus. So if God's not condemning you, you really have no right to let anyone else condemn you, not even yourself. I would urge you to memorize Romans 8:1 and Isaiah 43:25 as well, where God says, I, even I, am he who blots out your transgressions for my own sake and remembers your sins no more. I pray you will take the steps necessary to live free from guilt. God does not send us on guilt trips. He wants to relieve you of all that guilt you've been carrying, both true guilt and false guilt. So let him do that for you.
1: Thanks, Mary. A great reminder that it is for freedom that Christ has set you free, and that includes free from guilt, so we can stand firm. 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
2: I'm Bryce Johnson with this Unpacking It Sports and Faith Minute. One of the best things a young athlete can have is an older, more mature athlete serving as a mentor, someone who has experience, wisdom, and a willingness to share. As followers of Jesus, we too benefit greatly from learning from those who are more mature in their walk with the Lord. The key is being open to learning from those we respect. By listening to their advice, we can avoid mistakes and implement their fruitful strategies. In 1 Peter 5:5, it says, in the same way, you who are younger, submit yourselves to your elders. All of you, clothe yourselves with humility toward one another, because God opposes the proud but shows favor to the humble. Humility is crucial if we want to be open to the counsel of others. It's an admission that we don't have all the answers and need guidance along the way. today. Let's seek God for opportunities to be mentored.

0: 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I'm Bryce Johnson, and you can unpack that. For more, go to thesportsdevotional.com.
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2: When most people think of the Old Testament tabernacle, they picture an ancient tent, distant and unfamiliar, something that feels far removed from everyday life. But what if that sacred structure was actually designed by God to point us directly to everything we have in Jesus Christ? In this study, Fully Furnished, Finding All You Need in Christ, Scott invites us to step inside the tabernacle and discover that every detail, from the altar to the mercy seat, was a divine preview of the Savior to come. Let's join Scott now.
3: Have you ever heard the expression, the horns of the altar? It's an interesting expression. It comes directly from Scripture, and it is seen in the Old Testament tabernacle. I want to talk to you today about not only the place of that altar of prayer and the provision of that altar of prayer, but now the protection of the altar of prayer. Those who do not approach this altar live in danger. Those who come to the altar find, if I may say it this way, God's safe place. I want to bring you back to Exodus chapter 30. We've read it already, but I want you to mark something in your Bible and your thinking. He's describing this altar, and he says in verse number 2 that it's to have horns. You see, the horns thereof shall be of the same. Verse number 3, and the horns thereof. What are these horns on the altar? In fact, in verse number 10, when Aaron comes in on the Day of Atonement, he puts blood upon the horns of that altar. What are the horns of the altar? Well, you remember that the first altar, the altar in the outer court, the first one we studied, the brazen altar, it also had horns. Do you remember that? And why did it have horns? It had horns because they would bring huge animal sacrifices to offer. Burnt sacrifices were being placed on that massive altar. And so the horns there had really a functional, certainly symbolic as well, but a functional purpose. And that was they would literally tie off these sacrifices around the horns of the altar to keep these sacrifices from falling off. Now, in Scripture, that came also to be a great symbolism, because if anyone would grab hold of the horns of the altar, he was safe. Read 1 Kings chapter 1. Adonijah is an example of this. And you'll see someone laying hold of the horns of the altar and finding safety there. The psalmist wrote in Psalm 118, verse 27, God is the Lord which hath showed us light. Bind the sacrifice with cords, even unto the horns of the altar. Now, the idea here is the place of blood, the place of sacrifice, the place of forgiveness of sins, that was a safe place. And I want to tell you, that's the first altar you have to come to. That's the first horns of the altar you have to lay hold on. You must know that your sins are forgiven. You must come to Christ. He has been sacrificed for you. His blood will make you clean. Come to Jesus. Come to Jesus. But now we have gone beyond that altar to another altar. Remember, we're in the holy place now. We're at the altar of incense, the altar of prayer. And I really am sad for many people who've come to the first altar and never learned to come to the second altar. There's so many people who have prayed a prayer for salvation, God be merciful to me, a sinner, and trusted Christ as their Savior, who never really entered in and learned what it meant to commune with God every day. Keep on coming, friends. Come through the veil. Your sins are forgiven. Come into the presence of God. The prayer of salvation, the prayer of repentance and faith, is not the end of your prayers. That's the beginning of your prayers. We come now to the altar of prayer. And by the way, we come reverently. We don't come flippantly. In fact, Nadab and Abihu in the Bible are examples of people who approached this altar in a flippant way. They offered strange fire on the altar, the Bible says, not the way God said to do it. They did it their own way. And God smote them dead. No, we must come sincerely, and we must come believingly, and we must come obediently. But when you do, here's what you discover. You discover that the place of prayer is the safest place in the world. Because really in any culture, in any symbolism, how big are the horns on that animal? It's a picture of strength, you see. Well, look at the horns on the altar. And God is saying, a prayer is a place where you lay hold on my strength. Prayer is a place where you come weak, but you find power. Isn't that beautiful? It's a place where you come as a needy person, but you find there all you need. It's a place where you come as a beggar, but you enter into the divine riches. In fact, could I read to you from another psalm? The same book that tells us about coming to the horns of the altar says in Psalm 18, verse 2, the Lord is my rock and my fortress and my deliverer, my God, my strength, in whom I will trust, my buckler and the horn of my salvation and my high tower. Friend, when you come to prayer, you're laying hold on God who is our strength. Now, let me point something really interesting out to you. I've been meditating on this altar of incense, this altar of prayer, and it dawned on me that functionally, this altar did not need horns. Now, the altar in the outer courtyard did because they were going to tie off animal sacrifices there, but the altar of incense didn't need horns for the sacrifice because no sacrifice was laid on it. Instead, it had horns to symbolize that in the presence of God, we're safe. In the presence of God, we're secure. In the presence of God, we have strength. I don't know who's listening to this right now, but I want to tell you that prayer is God's means of giving weak men access to divine strength. They that wait upon the Lord shall renew their strength. They shall mount up with wings as eagles. They shall run and not be weary. They shall walk and not faint. If you meet somebody that is strong spiritually, that is pressing on, that is persisting and persevering despite trials and trouble and temptation, I want you to know you've met someone who has learned the secret of living at the altar. Not just occasionally coming to the holy place, but coming there perpetually to that place of prayer because we recognize our perpetual need for strength. I don't know what danger you're in today. Could be physical. It could be the danger that the tempter is lurking. It could be the danger of some critic. It could be the danger of some battle that you're in, some great conflict you're engaged in at this moment. But I've got really good news for you. Here it is. Are you ready? If you'll come into God's holy place, if you'll come to the altar of prayer, you will come to God's safe place. Sometimes in places where there are great danger lurking, houses will be built with a safe room in it, or a bomb shelter, or a place where people can go in times of storm. Let me just tell you, God's safe room, God's shelter, God's place of security and strength is the place of prayer. Prayer is not me strutting into God's presence to tell him something. Prayer is me bowing in God's presence to receive from him the strength that only he can give. Lay hold on the horns of the altar today, dear friend, and you will find God's strength and God's safe place.
4: What God provided in the tabernacle finds its full and perfect fulfillment in Christ, reminding us that we truly have all we need in Him. Most of the resources we provide through Enjoying the Journey are completely free, and that's made possible through the generosity of friends and listeners just like you. 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

0: When most people think of the Old Testament tabernacle, they picture an ancient tent, distant and unfamiliar, something that feels far removed from everyday life. But what if that sacred structure was actually designed by God to point us directly to everything we have in Jesus Christ? In this study, Fully Furnished, Finding All You Need in Christ, Scott invites us to step inside the tabernacle and discover that every detail, from the altar to the mercy seat, was a divine preview of the Savior to come. Let's join Scott now.
1: God is holy, and He must be approached reverently. We're living in a world of so much irreverence. People make light of things they shouldn't make light of, and there is all too often a flippancy, even among Christian people, when it comes to spiritual things. Can I just say there's some things you shouldn't joke about? The nature of God, approaching God, none of that should ever be taken lightly. And that is why I think there was such a reverence required among the priest in Exodus chapter 30 when they came to the altar of incense. Remember now, we've established that this is the altar of prayer. Its place was prominent. It was central. It was the focal point. It faced the holiest of all. Its provision was blood. Blood was put on that altar to make it possible so prayers could then be offered. And then incense was burnt every day. It was offered up to God. This was symbolic, of course, of the prayers of God's people rising up into heaven. Aren't you glad that earth touches heaven and heaven touches earth in our prayers? God has made a way. You got a prayer line, friend, direct from where you are to where God's throne is at this moment. And then in our last study, we looked at the protection of that altar, symbolized, of course, in the horns of the altar. But if you'll permit me today, I want to talk to you about the preparation for this altar. And how did they approach God? Would you put yourself in the priest's sandals for just a few moments? We've looked at some scripture in the New Testament that talks about the fact that we've been made a kingdom of priests and believer priests. We believe in the priesthood of every believer. I don't go through another man to get to God. There is one God and one mediator between God and man, the man Christ Jesus. My priest, my high priest, is the Lord Jesus Christ. When I pray in the name of the Lord Jesus because He is my access to Almighty God. So I'm a priest, and you're a priest. That's right. If you're a believer, you're a priest, which means you have access, entrance into the holy place to commune with Almighty God. But may I say, you need to approach Him in a way that is becoming of the holy God. In our last study, I mentioned Nadab and Abihu. They were priests who labored in the holy place, and there came a day that the Bible says they offered strange fire. Strange in Scripture doesn't mean it looks funny. It means it's not the way God intended. It's not according to God's prescription. They did it their way. And you know what God did? God smote them dead. Now, that's a sobering thing, isn't it? There's a holy fear, friends. It is the fear of God. It's a good fear. It's a purifying fear that I do not want to dishonor my God. And so, when we come to prayer, we need to approach God in the way that is pleasing to Him. And I'll give you three ways to approach Him. Let's read again, Exodus chapter 30, beginning in verse number 6. And thou shalt put it before the veil that is by the ark of the testimony, before the mercy seat that is over the testimony, where I will meet with thee. And Aaron shall burn thereon sweet incense every morning. When he dresseth the lamps, he shall burn incense upon it. When Aaron lighteth the lamps at even, he shall burn incense upon it, a perpetual incense

0: before the Lord throughout your generations. Ye shall offer no strange incense thereon, nor burnt sacrifice, nor meat offering, neither shall ye pour drink offering thereon. What do we learn about how to approach God at the altar of prayer? I'll give you three. Number one, first of all, when the priest came, he had to come clean. If you back up in the book of Exodus, you'll find that before the priest could ever enter the holy place himself, he had to be right with God. He would lay aside his garments. He would be wearing a clean, pure linen garment. He would wash himself at the laver thoroughly to be sure that he was free of all defilement before he ever entered in. This is the first step. If you want to approach God, first, you got to come clean with him. And here's the beautiful truth. When you come clean, God makes you clean. If we confess our sins, he is faithful and just to forgive our sins and to cleanse us from all unrighteousness. Our sins, you see, separate us from God. Is there anything between you and the Lord today? We learn in the New Testament that very often when we pray, we ask amiss that we may consume it upon our lust. Our selfishness, our pride, our own way, the sin we're holding on to is the thing preventing us from praying effectively. You can pray, go through the motions of prayer and the form of it, but there be no power in it and no answer to it because you have failed to do the first thing, and that is come clean with God. So if you want to come to the altar of incense, you've got to know the Lord. Remember, you must come to the first altar, the brazen altar, and then you must be right with the Lord. You must be clean before him. Remember that the priest would come to the candlestand before he would come to the altar of incense. So you must walk in the light if you want to walk in the spirit of prayer. The second thing that the priest had to do, not only did he have to come clean himself, but secondly, he had to bring pure incense. Did you hear that a moment ago? The incense that he brought to burn on that altar had to be pure, unadulterated, no mixture of anything else. Now, the incense is prayer. When we come to God and approach the Lord, our hearts must be clean, but our prayers must be pure. In other words, our prayer must be brought humbly, not mixed with any pride. It must be brought believingly, not mixed with unbelief. It must be brought sincerely, not mixed with hypocrisy. In other words, number one, be right, and number two, be real. Just be real with God. When you come to pray, come clean with him, and then lay it all out before God. Be sincere before the Lord. Pour out your heart to him. Don't come with any motive but the glory of God. No hidden agenda. Instead, you come to God simply seeking his holy presence. And if you will come clean, and if you will bring pure prayers, you will be ready to approach unto the Lord. Then there's a third thing, and this is very important because it's emphasized in the passage we just read in Exodus 30. The priest not only had to come clean himself, he not only had to come with pure incense, but he had to come, notice, every morning and every evening. In other words, he had to come continually. A prayer is not something you offer periodically. It's something that you must offer faithfully. Too often, we treat God like 911, like he's Mr. Fix-It. In case of emergency, call God. No, let me tell you how to be ready to pray on your hardest day. Pray every day. Let me tell you how to be ready to pray on your darkest night. Pray every night. Notice, every morning, every evening. At the beginning of the day, at the end of the day, like the bookends of the day, prayers are being offered. You know what that does? It helps you live in the spirit of prayer in between the two, all through the day and all through the night. This is key. We are to be people of prayer at all times. Pray without ceasing. So, how do we approach God? Number one, clean. Number two, with genuine, sincere prayers. And number three, faithfully. And if we will prepare our hearts, we will find that God is prepared to receive our prayers. Come to the altar today and approach God reverently.
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0: When most people think of the Old Testament tabernacle, they picture an ancient tent, distant and unfamiliar, something that feels far removed from everyday life. But what if that sacred structure was actually designed by God to point us directly to everything we have in Jesus Christ? In this study, Fully Furnished, Finding All You Need in Christ, Scott invites us to step inside the tabernacle and discover that every detail, from the altar to the mercy seat, was a divine preview of the Savior to come. Let's join Scott now.
1: We've come now to the final two pieces of furniture that point us to the Lord Jesus and that Old Testament tabernacle. And really, we're going to look at them together because they are connected. They are the Ark of the Covenant, and on top of it, the lid of that ark, known as the mercy seat. We have moved now from the outer court where the brass altar was, where the golden laver was, into the holy place where the table of showbread, the golden candlestand, and the altar of incense were. But now we have come beyond the veil. Remember, only the high priest could go there. He could only go there once a year on the Day of Atonement, and he had to go very particularly as God instructed him to. But when Jesus died on the cross, the veil of that temple rent in two from top to bottom, and God said, come on in. And the Lord made a way into the holiest of all for every one of us. I remember years ago when I was serving the Lord at Crown College, we had an exact replica of the Old Testament tabernacle. It was on loan to us, and it was set up. People came and took tours of it. It was fascinating. Put in perspective some of the scope of it, the size of it, and all of that. But the holy place, really, the holiest of all, was really fairly small. It really was not a very large room. And it's a beautiful picture, I think, that God invites all to come in. But frankly, it's not many people that learn how to live in God's holy presence, that come in to that place. And so as you come beyond the veil into the holiest of all, you have these two pieces. You have the ark and the mercy seat. Now, there are actually three arks in the Bible. I think this is interesting. There's Noah's ark. There's Moses' ark made. Remember the little ark of bulrushes that the baby Moses was laid in to protect his life? And then there's this ark known as the Ark of the Covenant. Do you know what all three arks have in common? All three arks in the Bible are all shelters from judgment. Noah's ark protected Noah and his family. Moses' ark protected the little baby. And the Ark of the Covenant was the place where instead of God's people receiving the judgment they deserved, they received the mercy that only God could give. The ark itself was made of wood, overlaid with gold. So again, the humanity and deity. It had a crown on it. Remember, and then we'll come full circle back to this at the end of our study, representative of our king, and it is within the veil. And then on top of that ark, the mercy seat. And I want to tell you that the mercy seat is not just a place and not just a piece. It really is a person, and I'll explain more about that in just a moment. You know, even in our world today, there are some people still looking for the Ark of the Covenant, looking for the ark. Can I tell you, I know where it is? Read Revelation chapter 11, verse number 19. When the veil is pulled back in heaven, the temple of God, the Bible says the Ark of the Testament is there. You might want to stop looking for the Ark of the Covenant here. God took it to heaven. Here's the bad thing. Lots of people are looking for the Ark and missing the mercy seat. And I want to say to you, don't miss the mercy seat. It is the mercy seat that makes that Ark of the Covenant so significant. Let's read a little bit about it. Exodus chapter 25, verse 10 and verse 11 says, they shall make an ark of shittim wood. 2 cubits and a half shall be the length thereof, and 1.5 cubits the breadth thereof, and 1.5 cubits the height thereof. And thou shalt overlay it with pure gold, within and without shalt thou overlay it, and shalt make upon it a crown of gold round about. Then if you come to verse 16, he describes the mercy seat that would be on top of it. And thou shalt put into the ark the testimony which I shall give thee, and thou shalt make a mercy seat of pure gold. 2.5 cubits shall be the length thereof, and 1.5 cubits the breadth thereof. And thou shalt make 2 cherubims of gold of beaten work shalt thou make them in the 2 ends of the mercy seat, and make 1 cherub on the one end and the other cherub on the other end. Even of the mercy seat shall you make the cherubims on the 2 end thereof. And the cherubims shall stretch forth their wings on high, covering the mercy seat with their wings. And their faces shall look one to another toward the mercy seat, shall the faces of the cherubims be. And thou shalt put the mercy seat above upon the ark. And in the ark thou shalt put the testimony that I shall give thee. And there I will meet with thee. And I will commune with thee from above the mercy seat, from between the two cherubims which are upon the ark of the testimony, of all things which I will give thee in commandment unto the children of Israel. Did you notice them? I've marked them in my Bible in Exodus chapter 25. There are seven references to the mercy seat. This is God's emphasis. I say again, don't miss the mercy seat. Did you know that the word here for mercy seat is the exact same word we find in the New Testament for propitiation? Romans chapter 3, verse number 25. It says, whom God has set forth to be a propitiation through faith in his blood, to declare his righteousness for the remission of sins that are past through the forbearance of God. Literally, a mercy seat through faith in his blood. 1 John chapter 2, verse number 2 says that Jesus Christ is a propitiation for our sins, and not for ours only, but also for the sins of the whole world. Don't miss the mercy seat. Jesus Christ is our propitiation. He is the satisfaction for our sins. He is the one who took the judgment and justice of a holy, righteous God so that we could take mercy. And so the first thing I want you to see about the mercy seat is that this mercy seat was really a place of covering in many ways. First of all, it itself was covered by the cherubim. Did you see the description there? He repeats it again in Exodus chapter 37. A cherubim on each end, facing in, wings spread out. See the golden cherubims, these angels of God overshadowing the mercy seat? Why is that important? The psalmist said in Psalm 80, verse 1, give ear, O shepherd of Israel, thou that leadest Joseph like a flock, thou that dwellest between the cherubims, shine forth. You know, the first mention of cherubim in Scripture was in Genesis chapter 3, verse 24. The cherubim are always seen in the Bible as guardians of God's presence. When you come to the mercy seat, when you come to God through Jesus Christ, you come to the very holy presence of our God. You're coming to the throne room of God, circled about by the angels, by the cherubim, guarding that place. And then, not only was the mercy seat itself covered by the cherubim, but it covered the sins of the people. You see, there were three things inside the Ark of the Covenant, three things inside that piece of furniture, and all of them pictured the rebellion of God's people. The tables of stone were there. That's the law, which was broken. The manna that was given when they complained, and Aaron's rod that budded when they questioned God's authority. Isn't that interesting? All three reminders of God's faithfulness and our sinfulness. But watch this carefully. What was on top of it? The mercy seat. Which means that when God looked down, he did not see their sin. He saw the blood. He did not see the law they had broken, their rebel hearts, and their complaining spirit. Instead, he saw the mercy seat. I praise God for that. Can I tell you that on the cross of Jesus, Christ became sin for us who knew no sin, that we might be made the righteousness of God in him. When God looked at the cross, he didn't see his son. He saw our sin. So that now...

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1: 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Welcome to the Dacus Report, hosted by Pacific Justice Institute founder and president Brad Dacus. For 25 years, PJI has counseled, represented, and defended people whose religious freedoms, parental rights, or sanctity of life have been obstructed or violated, all free of charge. We leave no one behind and level the playing field for Americans as they are subjected to the tyranny of the powerful. Now, here's Brad Dacus.
3: Welcome to Brad Dacus Live. I'm Brad Dacus, president and founder of the Pacific Justice Institute. There's a lot of battles taking place across America, and we at PJI know that all too well. And one of those areas is in public schools. A lot of parents are homeschooling. Praise God. A lot of parents, they're able to afford private schools. Great. But there's still, the majority of our children are still in public schools. And majority of Christian children with Christian families, I'd say, are still in public schools. So what do we do? Are the challenges real? Are there answers to these challenges for parents and others? Well, to help me talk about this topic today, we're blessed to have with us Sonia Shaw, who is actually the head of a school board in Chino Valley Unified School District. She's the president, and she recently successfully championed landmark parental notification policies in California. She's someone that is not complacent. She's actively engaged. She has a school board that is actively engaged. In fact, I think in some ways a model for school districts in other similar hostile blue states across the country. So I'd like to bring her on the program now. Sonia, thank you for being with us. I so appreciate you being able to spend some time with us today.
4: Yeah, no, thank you, Brad. I'm excited to be here with you.
3: You know, we at Pacific Justice Institute, I'd say we probably, I don't know how many school districts we've sued since I started this organization back in 1997. And by God's grace, have seen, you know, great results. And yet we still have outrageous indoctrination and things taking place. Many parents are beside themselves. They're wondering what to do. Before we get into all that, though, I'd like you to share a little bit first about your background and how you got into politics. What led you to get involved into politics?
4: Yeah, no, that's a good question. I'll try to keep it as short as possible. I grew up in a childhood where my dad came from Jerusalem. He's a Christian. He came from Jerusalem, joined the military, met my mother. Unfortunately, it didn't work out. They ended up, you know, kind of in a separation. It led my mom into having us in women's shelters and then eventually led to her drug addiction. And she died when I was very young, at 9, I used to take care of my siblings. I grew up always wanting to be a mother. And then, you know, when Newsom shut down the schools, you remember that because we seeked even your guys' help because we saw you guys on the front line. So it's kind of cool how God brings full circle. But when the state attacked my

0: my parental rights, my constitutional God-given rights, I was like, no, no, no, no, this is not right. My girls were in the public school system, and the same one that I graduated from, where my husband and I decided to raise our family. I was a small business owner. I was room mom, art mom, PE mom, anything that wasn't funded. You know, I was in the classroom mom until I was exited out mom. And that really honestly, truly pissed me off. And I asked for a seat at the table. Somebody said we needed to go to a school board meeting. And a bunch of us moms who were, and one dad, I always laugh because, you know, we had a grassroots like parent organization then, because we were like, who are these people? Why are they attacking our children and our parents' parental rights? And, you know, when we ended up at that school board meeting, wholeheartedly just asking for a seat at the table to let them know how kids were suffering, it was very clear that our school board, alongside the majority of school boards all across California, were hijacked by people who didn't even have kids. And they were, to me, I you know, we started researching, we started seeing funding, Planned Parenthood, things like these, funding these people in these seats. And that was alarming. So eventually that led us to trying to reach out to legislators. And we all know the majority of legislators do not, they attack parents' rights. We've seen that with the bills. And then I just one day got so upset at our school board. And, you know, I'm a God-fearing woman. I give my life to God and I give him my righteous anger. And I remember looking at our school board and saying, you're done. We're done. We're going to take the whole, you wouldn't give us a seat at the table. We're going to take the whole table and you're not going to get a seat at this table anymore. I went back to my seat thinking, Lord, why did I say that? Why did you have me say that? And then, you know, that led to us parents running two people to run for school board. One, we got secured really quickly. It was a soon-to-be retired police officer in Chino. We love our police. We respect our police. They work, you know, hand in hand in our community. And one of our moms is, she still is a wife of a law enforcement officer. So it was very easy to get one candidate. And then in God's perfect timing with the maps that were just voted in, my house literally was on the line, the only map that put me in there. So our parent group was like Shaw 2022. When I kind of bullied them, I said, you know, to one of our moms, get out the maps. One of you is running. No excuses. We need two candidates and we better pray to God we get one in to switch our majority, because we had two good out of five members. And that election, we walked and knocked and we won both seats and we hit the ground running. Everything that they were doing wrong, we needed to get in there and stop, and then also start reversing what they did. So that's kind of how I got into politics. It was never my plan. I didn't know what the Democrat Party, Republican Party, or anything was. I just had a moral obligation and a calling on my life.
1: Wow. That's quite a story. You weren't, trying to groom yourself for politics at a young age and be a political science major and, you know, intern with a congressman. I mean, you know, that's sort of what we often hear about the track, you know, of people wanting to go into politics. You're just a mom who said, what's going on? Enough is enough. Okay, let's change things. So you have a majority. You say a parent-friendly majority. Now, you guys
0: ran that year. That year in 2022, we flipped our majority. We had a 4-1 at that point. We used to have a 2-3. And then this last election, we had three seats up and they put tons of money and resources and God let us take all five seats. So we have a 5-0 majority now.
1: Oh, fantastic. That's great. Mm-hmm. That's great. So you sort of run as a slate, I guess, right? Is that sort of how you guys?
0: Yeah. And that's kind of the coalition that obviously, you know, I give God my yes every single day. And I saw a need to bring us together. We have good board members throughout California. I've been able, you know, to gratefully travel the last 15 months and find the current board members alongside the fight that we've been in. We've been able to identify some. So we're bringing them together so we can collaborate, because the organizations and the legislators are on the wrong side of history. So we need to be able to work together. And then I also have a coalition growing of candidates across California so we can help get them the training and then work together and then eventually put them into our school board coalition.
1: Oh, that's fantastic. I know I've heard of, I guess, the Leadership Institute out there.
0: Yeah.
1: They do some great training as well, I hear, for people wanting to run for office. People have no idea what to do, how to do it. There's some great training with them as well. Now, let me ask you a question. There may be people out there thinking, well, I'm a mom and I'm frustrated, and or I'm a dad and I've had my enough with my school district that's run by the teachers union and has Planned Parenthood and just all this radical indoctrination going on. You know, maybe I should run for to school board. What would you say? What are you looking for in a good school board member candidate? I mean, obviously, you probably want them to be someone of solid in their faith, their walk with the Lord. But what else would be involved?
0: No, that's a good question, because a lot of times, you know, we have people who have a good heart, but they may not have the ability to even put the time in. So one is to be able to find the time, which I think is hard for some people, but more importantly, not waver. We cannot make deals. We're not in a position to make deals. That's why we're in this position where kids are being harmed. But to be able to have the heart to learn. Again, you mentioned Leadership Institute. We have organizations that we have connected with that I was able to connect with, but also to get in there and really start following bills. I would say anybody who wants to be a school board member needs to start actively watching online. It's very easy. Their own school board meetings, but also our legislators in the hearings and the horrible bills that they're passing. I mean, we've seen tampons in boys' restrooms. These are all laws, you know, things that they're passing. And I really do believe in my heart that they need to start paying attention to that, because then you could prepare yourself on what you're up against. Because if you don't know, you're going to get eaten alive by this, because the teachers' unions that we fight every single day are vicious. So for me, I want somebody, one good candidate would be obviously the heart. Their faith is 100% important, because we all know this is a spiritual battle at the end of the day, and how the enemy wants our kids and the children. And then to make sure they have a heart to learn, and then work together collaboratively. Because if we don't work together, it's not going to work. I mean, this is way too big. And I do believe God's bringing a lot of people and awareness, obviously, and giving us the chance to fight this.
1: Right.
0: But they need to have a heart to learn.
1: And I know sometimes Christians can fall prey into this mindset of, well, you know, I want to get along with everyone. And I just want to show Jesus' love with everyone. And that's good to show Jesus' love to everyone. I get that. I understand that. But they extend that as an excuse to being soft on what's right and versus what's wrong. And they want to compromise what's right and wrong. And they have sort of a weak spine. I hear this all the time. They say, you know, we thought we had a solid majority, but this person, she goes to my church, or he goes to my church, and he just, you know, kowtows to the other side. He just sort of doesn't want to offend anyone. Those aren't the kind of people you need. You need people who have strong conviction, who don't mind being hated, are not insecure, and are not relying on other people liking them, but rather doing what's right, irrespective of the consequences. I think that's like Joe Messino. He's a great friend of mine, and he's on the school board up there in Santa Clarita. Those kind of bold people who do what's right because it's right, not because it's popular, because the audience is going to clap, or because the other school board members are going to like them, right?
0: Yeah, no, I agree with you. And honestly, they hated Jesus first. So if they hate us, I mean, look who we're loved by. I answer to God at the end of the day. I don't answer to man. And if I did this because, you know, I was looking for likes and clicks and people to love me, then I obviously wasn't doing it for the right reason. If you're doing the right thing, you're going to be hated, because the world does not like the right thing, right? And the world is controlled by, unfortunately, the enemy. So for me, I'm 100% with you, Brad. You cannot want to be liked in this position. If you want to be liked, then you're obviously part of the problem, in my opinion, because we've seen, obviously, them be too soft and try to, I mean, I always hear, that you need to show the love of Jesus. But the love of Jesus is truth. And when we see kids harmed, you don't go, oh my gosh, please don't hurt these kids. They don't care. They're viciously attacking every part. So to me, I think that's why we've been effective in our school board, because we don't back down. We don't waver. I've never said, oh, let's make this deal if it meant that kids are going to be harmed. The right. Truth is protection.
1: Right. Yeah, exactly. And of course, we want to not be spiteful and screaming and yelling. And, you know, I mean, mm-hmm. There's a degree of civility that we need to maintain in public office. But at the same time, we do not compromise truth. We don't become pleasers of people. I don't know. Sometimes Christians can also have this pride thing can get on. I've seen this with university Christian professors, universities, and others who say, "Well, I want to rise above this conflict, and I think I can rise above this, and I can I can help bring things together and it's sort of like a Senator McCain sort of. I'm going to talk about that when we return after this.
2: 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Now, back to the Dacus Report.
1: Welcome back. And folks, we at Pacific Justice Institute presently have 147 cases in active litigation. We have 37 offices coast to coast. It's really an attitude of pride, actually. It's like, it's like you sort of want to, be above everyone trying to, be a bridge builder, if you will. But at the same time, you end up compromising and sacrificing your values all to somehow be this person above it all. So whenever I see that someone, a politician trying to, rise above it all and I'm not partisan, I'm both, that's a warning sign that they're being a pleaser of men and or they're allowing their own pride and their own self-abasement, if you will, or adoration to rule the day. And that can be very dangerous as well. So
0: the system. Talk about, what are you taught today? What are you learning? Let me see your slides. I mean, commit to maybe even 10 minutes a day. You will learn so much from your child on who their teachers are, who's spending the most time with your kid. I mean, we're talking 6 to 8. And now even with extended care that's being required in districts now and funded, you're talking about 10 hours a day with your kids away from you. I'm pretty sure we can have 10-minute conversation a day to learn what our kids are, being taught. And with that, that'll obviously activate you to be more aware of what's going on. But also, if you're in communication with your teacher, what do you think those teachers are going to be more, I would say, activist again, not the good teachers, afraid to do? Push that into the classroom because they know you're involved. And if they are an elementary student, volunteer once a week. Maybe if that's all you can give, get in the classroom, ask. But remember, our kids have laptops ever since COVID. A lot of these things are on slides. Take a look. Your kids bring those home usually. There's a lot of money put into technology that require us to have certain technology things, whether we like it or not. I just need parents to understand, stop trusting the system. I tell them again in Chino, we can't do it unless you're telling us what's happening locally in your kid's classroom, right? We can't put out the fires if we don't know, because we can have the best policies in the state. We can have the best blueprint in the state. But if we're not afforded that opportunity to address these issues, then it means nothing at the end of the day, right?
1: Right. I know we at Pacific Justice Institute dealt with this issue of retribution against the children. Some parents were at a school board meeting objecting to some outrageous things happening. And they were escorted out the meeting. There were no threats. They didn't make any threats. But they were still removed from the meeting. And then there was retribution brought against their children. One of them was a valedictorian. She was suddenly told, oh, you're not valedictorian anymore. Found out the superintendent personally went in and changed her grades in two of her classes so she wouldn't be valedictorian. Their third grade brother also got his grades lowered as well. Third grade brother. I mean, this was unbelievable. We went and sued that school district. It was north of Waco, Texas.
0: Good.
1: And we got, believe it or not, a $7.5 million judgment. And most of it was not against the school district. It was against the superintendent in his personal capacity. And he thought, oh, I'm going to be immune. I have nothing to worry about. I'm just going to do what I think is right and whatever I want is going to benefit me, make me look good. Well, he's got mud all over his face. And I just want to encourage parents out there, if you see what's going on, don't let the fear of retribution keep you from standing up for your rights, standing up for your children. And we at Pacific Justice can help you do that completely without charge. It's a great case, great win. Of course, school district superintendent, they're appealing it. But it definitely sent shockwaves, I think, across America to school districts to know that you bring retribution against kids, there's a price you're going to pay, possibly a very, very big price. Now, girls, sports.

0: pass these laws to protect girls and girls' sports. I'm optimistic. I think the Supreme Court's going to come down with a decision personally. And I think, and say, not only can states do this, protect girls and girls' sports, I think there's a good chance they're going to say they must do it under Title IX of the Federal Civil Rights Statute. I'm somewhat optimistic. So we'll have to, we'll see what comes down. It could come down very soon, any day now. But I want to talk about what your school district did. You didn't wait around for this case or any other case. You didn't wait for the state legislature or for Governor Gavin Newsom to change his ways. What did you do to help protect girls and girls' sports as a matter of policy?
1: Yeah, so a lot of things. But I do want to say when I was a school board member, before I was a school board member, when I was a mother watching Biden trying to pervert Title IX and get the wording changed, remember how I told you about sex and gender? And he was trying to get the word sex changed to gender so it can open up the gateways at the federal level, right? I remember standing in front of my school board. I still have the recorded video that someone sent me. And I was begging them to go on the portal and be the voice of us and protect our daughters back then. And that's before I realized the bigger machine that was attacking our young daughters here all across the nation, not just California. So when I got in as a mother of two female athletes, I mean, you can imagine I've watched my baby since the age of three kicking around soccer balls and now flag football and soccer together. I've watched blood, sweat, tears, sacrifice, time away from friends, never having a family vacation because we're going to soccer games. I watched my kids give their whole heart, but our family gave their whole heart, and never, ever would I ever, ever allow my girl to step on that field with the boy. You better believe I would get in the middle of the field and not move until they removed me forcefully or something, because not on my watch. So I'm very passionate about this. With our school district, I've said it out loud plenty of times. You know, boys do not go into each other's, into the girls' restrooms and vice versa, into the locker rooms. I've heard too many horror stories. We don't let that happen. And we've told our coaches, you have two choices. Well, we've had, you know, our superintendent give the directive. Well, number one, you protect our daughters because you know it's the right thing to do. And if they were ever to face a boy in a compact sport, you know, like an impact sport, you can take them out and blame the school board, or you could take them out because you know it's the right thing and we would protect you and not retaliate against, have it retaliation against you. So it's been very great to see our coaches on the right side of history doing the right thing. But again, we don't let that happen in our district because it is protecting our daughters. I've heard stories of these young ladies changing in their cars, being sexually harassed. Obviously, it's sexual assault to even have a male watching them undress in their locker rooms.
0: Yes.
1: And then you go to taking their opportunities. You have to call it what it is. I've been at CIF meetings. I've been begging them to please do the right thing. But also, I do think that we need to start being smarter about our fights, because I will tell you, unfortunately, most people don't know that they should be submitting a Title IX violation every time it happens to not only the district that let it happen, that have boys playing in, you know, the girls' sports. Like San Diego right now has two boys that were playing on the girls' flag football team and one that was on the track. You better believe that the district San Diego got my complaint for Title IX on behalf of these girls, because it does not have to be the girl or the parent of the girl that it happens to, but also that I've submitted one to the OCR, the Office of Civil Rights, and I also make sure there's one submitted to CIF, because they're all in violation and we need the Office of Civil Rights to have a paper trail on what's happening. Mm-hmm. We can, you know, make it big in the news and show, but if we don't take the appropriate action, which you know, Brad, what I'm talking about, it's very hard to hold these people accountable, because what they will say is, oh, no one ever said their rights were violated, right? No. Go look at your inbox. Go look at your response to me that said there was no violation. This is California law, whatever they may want to claim that they have the ability to do this unjust, you know, act on our daughters here in California. We need to start working smarter for our girls. And if they're scared to submit it, I beg people in groves to start submitting it on behalf of these girls. I've heard too many horrible stories. I've sat with these girls. I've been the voice, but they've also been the voice in themselves. And when adults sit back and let children fight this fight, we have lost our ways in society.
0: Right.
1: And this is a basic human right that should have never had this fight here in California. But this is one thing I told them, along with parents' constitutional rights. This is the hill. We're not moving anywhere. We're not going anywhere. And it's a national attack. It's not just California. You've seen it. So I am very passionate, but we don't let it happen in Chino. But

0: again, prayfully God gives me that position at the state level, because we will not have it at the state level. I will direct every school district with, gratefully, if we have Michael Gates as the Attorney General, and then you guys as protection, you know, for us to have good lawyers protecting us at a bigger level. Dang, can you imagine what we can do? We can solve it on day one. That's it. It's done.
1: Yeah.
0: But don't get me started with this one. This one, I'm like, come on, guys. Everybody in California, they say it's an 80-20 issue. I would actually argue that it's even a 90-10.
1: Yeah.
0: And that's only because the 10% is insane.
1: Yeah. Well, I agree with you on that. I'm really glad you're not silent about your school district's handling it. And I just want to tell parents out there, if you know of someone who needs assistance, if you know of a school district that's doing this or in subjecting your children in particular to this kind of a risk in any way, shape, or form, or your school, contact us. Let us know. Go to pji.org, pji.org. Sonia Shaw, thank you so much for being on the show, and keep up the great work. God bless.
0: Thank you. Remember, Isaiah 6:8, Lord, send us. Give God your yes every day. Let's fight this good fight together.
1: You got it. Take care. Thank you.
0: Thank you.
1: So, folks, there you have it. It's our God-given freedoms we're talking about. Now, let's choose to keep them. I'm Brad Dacus, president of the Pacific Justice Institute. Let's continue the fight for your freedoms.
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0: This is Max McLean. What is Jesus' clear teaching about judging others? 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Do not judge, or you too will be judged. For in the same way you judge others, you will be judged, and with the measure you use, it will be measured to you. Why do you look at the speck of sawdust in your brother's eye, and pay no attention to the plank in your own eye? How can you say to your brother, "Let me take the speck out of your eye," when all the time there is a plank in your own eye? You hypocrite, first take the plank out of your own eye, then you will see clearly to remove the speck from your brother's eye. From Matthew 7, listen to the Bible. It's great for the soul.
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pretty good. 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

0: Welcome to the Mercy Minute with Mercy Ship CEO, Dr. Michelle White.
1: A man named Lawson approached a Mercy Ship's volunteer and mumbled, "I came here to get help." It was hard to understand what he was saying. The tumor in his mouth was so large he could barely speak. For 4 years it had been growing, slowly taking everything from him. The people in his village would not sell him food because they worried his condition was contagious. His wife abandoned him and their children out of fear. Without work or food, he could not provide for his children. Lawson knew that he needed help, so he turned to the strangers who had arrived in his country longing for mercy. Aboard the hospital ship, he found more than he could imagine. Not only was the tumor removed, but the love the volunteers showed him brought hope back into his life. Before he left, he had one more thing he wanted to share with our crew. "I survived! Praise the Lord! Hallelujah! Amen!"
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4: Our guest today has celebrated his 33rd anniversary with the ministry Focus on the Family. And Jim Daly has a personal journey going from family to orphan to adoption to the head of an international Christian organization dedicated to helping families thrive. Jim, I'm so glad you're here with us today.
5: It's great to be with you, Jill. Thank you.
4: Well, thank you very, very much. We're so happy to have you and Focus on the Family. I'm very interested in your personal story. Can you share with us what happened to you as a youth?
5: Yeah, you know, it's interesting because it's, you know, for me, growing up in the 60s, as a little kid, I started, you know, elementary school like in 66, 67. But, you know, for me, I was kind of ahead of the dysfunctional family curve. I was already in it, and my mom and dad weren't doing well. My mom had given up alcohol when she was pregnant with me. My dad couldn't give it up, and it destroyed our family. So when I was five, they divorced. My mom then, you know, worked 2-3 jobs to keep enough food on the table. We moved, I think, every year. I think I was in 7 different elementary schools. And in that process, my mom remarried, but she remarried a really horrible guy that loved her but didn't like the kids very much. And a year and a half later, my mom died of cancer when I was 9 years old. Hank, the stepdad, we got home from the funeral. He walked out of the master bedroom with his bags packed and said, you know, I can't take raising kids that I really didn't care about. So he jumped in a cab and ran back to San Francisco, where he came from. And then I ended up in foster care for about a year. My bio dad came back into my life with a little bit of a wince. For those listeners who grew up in an alcoholic home, it was like, dad, dad, like which dad

0: I was 11 and I had to tell my dad I didn't think I should live with them anymore. I ended up moving in with my 19-year-old brother, and that had its own set of circumstances. But I lived with him through junior high and high school. He went through two or three marriages during that time. And it did give me a profound idea of a variety of family formation types, let me tell you.
1: With all of that happening, where was the change in your spiritual life?
0: Yeah, I love that question. I had a great football coach, Paul Morrow, who died a couple of years ago. I was privileged to speak at his funeral in Phoenix, Arizona. Back then, we were all in Southern California. He was my sophomore football coach, called me out. I played quarterback. He took a boy and made a man out of me. And in doing so, a big part of that was paying for me to go to a fellowship, a Christian athletes camp. And he and his wife, Joyce, were just so caring. They'd have me over to their home frequently and have tacos together, game night together. Kind of gave me an idea what a family should function like. And he was really instrumental, very soft in his spiritual prodding. But, you know, he would talk to me about God, about the Lord, about what it means to make a commitment to him. And then going to that FCA camp, that's where I said, okay, I yield and I accepted Christ as my Savior. I wobbled. I was 15 years old living with my brother. Friday night football games, I say to my brother, what time you want me to come home? And he'd say, you know, 2-3 in the morning. And I thought, wow, I'll try to stay out that late. But I had absolutely no boundaries around me in that regard. I was basically an adult by the time I was, you know, 13, 14 years old. So that taught me a lot. It taught me a lot about people, about sin, about my sin nature. But it did give me an appetite to pursue God. And probably, I would say at 22, my last year in college, I really grabbed a hold of that commitment I made at 15 and personalized it and became what I would describe as a true convicted follower of Christ.
1: What was your school in college?
0: Well, I went to Cal State San Bernardino for 3 years, and I spent a year and a half at Waseda University in Japan studying business and language. So desine.
1: It wasn't actually necessarily a Christian school that you were at.
0: No. I went to secular school, went to business school. I mean, when an orphan kid's back is up against the wall, what we think about is how do we feed ourselves tonight? So for me, being in college, it was, okay, I'm going to do a business degree. I'm going to make enough money to take care of me and hopefully a family someday. And that was the goal. And even as a Christian, I mean, I maintained that kind of drive toward making sure my needs were met in that way. I mean, there were nights, you know, I didn't have food to eat. And that's a weird thing to think about living in America. I remember one Christmas break, and when I was in college, I had to petition the school to allow me to stay in the dorms, even though they were shutting everything down. And they came back and said, you know, you can stay, but there won't be any electricity on. So basically, you'll be in the dark at night. And I had no option. All I could do was say, okay, that'd be great. And I remember running around Cal State San Bernardino with a flashlight, you know, trying to just live for 3 weeks while everybody was off campus. It was a little eerie, actually, very lonely.
1: Yeah. Oh, I can imagine. You know, I do believe there's a listener with us today who's experienced perhaps the roughness of that growing up days without parents who cared, without parents who were not drunk half the time. What would you say to them right now? How would they change that life for them?
0: Yeah. You know, one of the difficulties, Jill, is when I speak, I'll have a line of men particularly that are older guys who will say to me one by one, how did you not become resentful? How are you not angry? And that's the most difficult question to answer because I think it's beyond my ability. I think that really is the grace of God. And you have to lean into Him in order to get what you need filled in the emptiness of your heart. These people that are fathers, are mothers, who may not have known how to raise us, how to love us, how to put their arm around us, and how to encourage us as kids. Things that maybe most of us as Christian parents particularly hopefully do every day. But that generation, they were different. They struggled showing affection. And I would only encourage them to let go of that, not to hold that resentment allow the Lord to heal that heart and to truly become the Father, the Abba Father that they're seeking. The Lord is there ready to do that. And boy, I have so many stories where God has spoken to my heart about a situation I was in and hearing very clearly from Him in the quietness of my heart, what direction to go, etc. And that is where you want to be with the Lord. Nothing fills that hole in your heart like God. Even a good dad won't fill all of those spaces. And so you got to let go. It's like that old saying, you know, if you drink a cup of poison, it kills you. And so much of that bitterness is that cup of poison. It doesn't affect the person giving it to you. It's you as you're drinking it, you know. So don't take the poison.
1: Don't take the poison. I think you have a great response for the listener. You said that no matter how torn up the road has already been, or how pothole infested it may look ahead, nothing, nothing is impossible for God.
0: So true.
1: That is, and it's but it's also very hard to believe for many of the listeners today.
0: Yeah, and I can appreciate that. And it's not like a magic wand, and things take time, and that healing takes time, and that's something we need to recognize. But, you know, He doesn't give us a spirit of fear. He is there with us. He is close to the brokenhearted and saves those crushed in spirit. It's almost a precursor. If you want to be truly known by the Lord and truly committed to Him, I think the valleys are where you learn who you are. If you're honest with yourself, it's where you learn the biggest lessons in life. I've known a lot of mountaintop Christians who, to a large degree, I don't really trust because I don't know that they know who they are. They've only lived from success to success. And I think it blinds us as to who we are inside, our sin nature, those very things that can cripple us. For that reason, I would encourage the listeners to seek the Lord in the valleys because He's there with us. And it's just like Paul wrote about suffering leading eventually to hope and faith. And there is a role for suffering in this life, I do believe, as a sufferer, you know. And I think we can find joy in those places. And I think, Jill, this is the most exciting thing to me. If you can imagine the Father's heart, you know, that the Lord must smile when a person who is down turns toward Him, even though all his or her circumstances look horrible. And yet they can find a way to say to the Lord, I love you. I trust you in this moment. I don't know what's going on, but God, I'm going to walk with you. That would put a smile on my face as an earthly father if my son or daughter said that to me in their darkest moments. What it must make God feel like that He knows He has us. When we can express that with sincerity, He knows He has our heart.
1: You call us children of God. It's our Father. We're His daughter. We're His son. And sometimes that concept of Sunday school Jesus doesn't grow up with us as adults. Mm. We think, okay, that was a good Bible story. But the reality is, we grow in Jesus. We grow with God. And He is an amazing God. He is just,
0: absolutely.
1: He loves us no matter how many mistakes. You think about your parents, you think about the struggles you had as a kid. You weren't loved for everything you did. You had people walk away from you as a child. But we need to understand that God knows everything about us and loves us no matter what and forgives us.
0: Yeah, and I think, too, even that FCA camp I went to, the guest speaker, I think he was a former quarterback for the San Diego Chargers, and I can't remember his name. It was so many years ago, and that wasn't what was important. What he said was, have men let you down? Has your father let you down? Has your stepfather let you down? I mean, I thought he was talking directly at me, like somehow he had my dossier. And I think that's the point. For me, every adult male that was close to me let me down in some way. It was my alcoholic father who couldn't hold himself together to keep the family going. It was my bizarre stepfather who was not very kind toward us. And then, you know, then the foster father who was bizarre. He told the social worker I had tried to kill him. And it was a bald-faced lie. I was 9 years old. And I asked her, how did I try to kill him? And she told me that I had tried to push him off a cliff. And I said, but we live in Morongo Valley. Am I the only one that realizes there's no cliff around? So I walked away from those experiences thinking men just can't be truthful. They can't be trusted. They can't be honest. But there was something that protected my heart. And I think that was the hand of the Lord, just protecting the innocence within me to say, it's okay. These people carry their own baggage. Even as a child, I had a deep sense that I didn't own their stuff. I can't explain why, but I didn't feel any guilt about my dad's situation or my stepdad or my foster dad. These were problems that they had, and I had a really basic understanding of that. Their problems are not from me. And that's another good point for the listeners. You know, you got to get to that point where it's not your fault. These are people, adults in your life making choices, and maybe not so good choices, if I could say it that bluntly. But a little illustration, Joel, was so funny in a way. I mean, I was going through a painful time here at Focus. I became president. We had the 08 real estate bubble. We had to lay off people. Over time, it was 600 people over about a three-year period of time that we had to trim down. And I remember one of the last tranches of layoffs, and they're painful. I mean, I couldn't sleep. It's 2-3 in the morning. I'm praying down in my basement. And I just remember Dr. Dobson talking about calling his dad when he had difficulty in the early days of Focus. And I remember lamenting in the basement 2-3 in the morning, I wish I had a father, Lord, that I could call. How come I don't have a dad I can call and ask what to do? And I remember in my spirit, as clear as could be, with tonal quality, it was like I heard, haven't I been a good father?
1: I love it. Whew. Oh, Jim.
0: I mean, Jim, I fell on my face and I said, you have been the most awesome dad anyone could have. I mean, it was like he cared.
1: Of course he cares.
0: And, you know, here I'm sitting as the president focused on the family. Haven't I been a good dad? Do you remember you were the orphan kid? Haven't I provided for you? Haven't I taken care of you? Don't you have a wonderful family? You know, it was like, wow, why was I saying that? I'd much rather be tapped into the heavenly father than an earthly dad when
1: right.
0: it comes to getting wisdom.
1: That's a precious story. You know, we're going to take a very short break. Don't go far, because Jim Daly, our guest today, has so much more to share with us on Choose Life Radio.
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1: 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It's really what strengthened him to the point of being ready to serve as president of Focus on the Family. Thank you again, Jim, for sharing your own personal story with us today.
0: Oh, Jill, it's a privilege. You know, I feel like God owns all of our stories. They're His. We just have to walk them.
1: Yeah, that's very true. Share with us the excitement that you have, the energy, the work, and the family that are teaming up with you at Focus on the Family.
0: Well, there's so much happening right now. It does. It makes me skip into work every day because it's so exciting. But, you know, we've kind of concentrated on five core areas. When you think of Focus, you can get lost in everything that we're doing. But it's evangelism. And last year, we had about 170,000 people come to Christ through all the efforts here at Focus. I'm happy to say it's like 30,000 children through Adventures in Odyssey and other kids programs, the magazines we have for kids, about 30,000 of them came to Christ last year. So that's all fun. And then marriage, parenting, advocacy for children, which includes the option ultrasound program, putting ultrasound machines in the clinics, which I know you're familiar with. And then finally, engaging the culture. And I would say in that space, what I'm reading in the New Testament, 2 Timothy 2:22 to the end, it's not about wagging a finger at people. It's really about staying true on the principles, well-rooted in truth, and talking with gentleness toward the non-believer to help them really escape the snare of the enemy. That's exactly what 2 Timothy says. And to treat them with that kindness and gentleness, because I've never heard a testimony where someone has said, you know, the Christians were so hard on me. They were treated me so poorly. I decided to become one of them. It's never that. It's always, you know, they love me even though I showed them hate, You know, they expressed kindness toward me, even though I was very disparaging toward them. Also in that very same area of the text where it says to endure evil patiently. And I don't know that we do that very well anymore in this social media environment. We're quick to give a word, quick to respond, quick to be angry. I think when we're dealing in the cultural space, we got to put on the armor and the fruit of the Spirit and go to work. And like I once had a discussion with David Horowitz, the former communist who became a kind of aggressive conservative. He's a secular Jewish man now, but he said to me, you know, Jim, don't you know you're in an alley fight and the other side has switchblades? I said, oh, of course, David, I'm not stupid, but our weapons are love, joy, peace, goodness, kindness, and mercy. And I remember he pushed back from the table and went, wow, those aren't very good weapons. I think Jesus got the same kind of treatment from the Pharisees, right?
1: Yes.
0: Those aren't very good weapons.
1: Yes, yes, we can take you down. That is amazing that you had that kind of conversation and you could come out with those powerful things that God allows us to use to win others to Him.
0: Yeah, I've seen it working in the LGBTQ community, within the abortion community, wonderful stories of people's hearts changing and breaking. And, you know, again, you just stand on the truth, but do it with kindness. And if they spit at you, keep going in kindness, and it breaks the human heart. And I think the Lord has put us together, our spiritual DNA. He knows us. I think that's why He gave us those instructions, because He knows if you continually show love to a person, that eventually their heart breaks. Then it's cracked open for the Holy Spirit to do His work.
1: Focus on the Family's been doing an event called See Life. How many years have you been doing this program?
0: I think we started in 19 in New York, in Times Square was the first one where we showed a live ultrasound of Abby Johnson's baby. That was an amazing event. Again, the Lord just saying, show him the baby. We don't need to say a lot more, just show him the baby.
1: That's so true.
0: And we did it, and the whole area just went to a hush. Horn stopped honking. It was amazing. And people heard that baby's heartbeat, boom, boom, boom, boom, boom, boom. And people started to cry. I mean, it was awesome. It was a God moment. It's an amazing experience to show people what is going on inside that mother's womb. And beyond that, we're hoping that we can collaborate with the pregnancy resource centers. They need to be the champions in their city and their states, but we want to get around them and help to provide a host of services through hospitals that can provide discounted or pro bono medical services for birthing, all the way into job training, job placement, all the things that a woman needs to make the right decision so that she has the support around her to make that decision. And we're going to ramp up the game.
1: It's a man as well. If you can, in a situation at a pregnancy center, if you can invite the man in, usually he is absolutely done when he sees that little heart beating and that little baby moving, you know?
0: And you've experienced that. You've seen it happen.
1: Oh, my goodness. It's just such a wonderful experience. And I know that centers all over America are hoping to have an ultrasound machine. You guys have been so generous with making that available through Focus on the Family. Thank you for doing that.
0: Well, the donors have been so kind to rally to that call. And they, you know, again, I think that's where the credit lies. We can create the engine that makes it go, but they put the fuel in it and the Lord reaps the harvest. And it's been a great mechanism. I think we're almost 500,000 babies saved through that program. So it's exciting. That's why it's so much fun. And, you know, I hope, Jill, and what I was going to say, that over the arc of time here, the next 10 years, those states that support life, that there'll be a tangible difference in terms of families being able to thrive in that environment. And then the death states, I'm hoping, much like early Rome, they'll be able to look at those thriving states that support life and go, you know what? We need more of what they've got. Think of this. Think of women and men can see the way they're helped in these other states where the Christian church reaches out. Now we're back to first, second century Rome, where the Christians are growing exponentially simply because they're taking care of their neighbor. Wouldn't that be nice?
1: Oh, yes. That would be and should be. One of the things about pregnancy centers I'd like to share with our listener is that they are absolutely free for the woman who comes in. Talk a little bit about how that must feel for Focus on the Family as you give an ultrasound machine to a center. You must be absolutely so excited about it. We are.
0: The collaborative effort is what I get excited about. The fact that you do have generous people who give money to support that effort, and then we're able to turn around and bless a center to put that 3D, 4D ultrasound into that facility. The best part, though, Jill, and again, you've experienced this more than me, but just a while back, I met a 7-year-old girl whose mom got the ultrasound, one of the machines we put in, and she made that choice to have the baby, not to abort the baby. And to see that little girl, to give that little girl a hug, to hear her just loving life. She said we had her at an event that Focus had, and we were at a very nice hotel, and she said, "This is a pretty expensive hotel. You think someday I could buy it?" I'm like, that's exactly what I want to hear from you. And it was so beautiful. And it, on the other end of that, when I'm talking to people I know that support abortion, they cannot rationalize for me the justification for doing that. Think of 63 million people who have been terminated that we're not going to be able to know, that we're not going to be able to value and to get the value from great ideas, doctors, lawyers, pilots, the whole bit, the amount of intellectual property that's in 63 million people. Think of that. The bottom line for us at Focus, I know you share this as well, every human life has inestimable worth. There's so much work that needs to be done in the culture, Jill, around all of that. Preserving life, I think the cascading effect of the 73 decision with Roe versus Wade is one of the reasons we see a degrading of how we treat life. These school shootings, the other things that are occurring, I think they're connected. You cannot be a valueless, virtueless society and then expect people to act with values and virtues. And, you know, even going back to my testimony at the very beginning, and I thought to myself, wow, these groups, ACLU, others that would be horribly infringed upon, that my football coach in public school would have led me to the Lord, paid for me to go to a fellowship, a Christian athletes camp. He told me one time, maybe 600 boys he had led to the Lord through, you know, all different ways, but that they would not be on drugs, not becoming alcoholics, that that was more acceptable than them encountering God and embracing God. We got to get the culture to think differently. A person who embraces Christ, who wants to live a life of goodness, of service, of love, joy, peace, goodness, and mercy. What is wrong with that to these people that fight against people that want to believe in God? I would say we'd have fewer school shootings if we had more Christian teachers who were helping children who are struggling, knowing that they're valued, that they're made in the image of God. Imagine that. If they had that kind of attitude, I think we'd see far less violence occurring. So I know that's controversial, but I believe it.
1: Absolutely. Jim Daly, you have been a wonderful guest today. I thank you so much for joining us right here on Choose Life Radio.
0: Thank you, Jill. Thank you so much. This is really fun. Good talking to you.
1: It has been a delight to have Jim Daly with us. I'm Jill Taylor. I look forward to seeing you next week at Choose Life Radio.
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1: Shalom Havarim, Yom Tov, Baruch Hashem. Hello, dear friends, and peace be unto you. Blessed is the name of our great Lord. This is Moshe Gold welcoming you to another broadcast of Israel's Messenger. Israel's Messenger, as you well know by now, is a teaching program of Jewish Awareness Ministries. Jewish Awareness Ministries is dedicated, burdened, has really been raised up by the Lord in order to answer your questions, in order to be a tool, a vehicle for the local church to use for the effective evangelization of the Jewish community, to be able to communicate spiritual truth to those who are the brothers and the sisters in the flesh of Messiah Yeshua himself. Those who are still the apple, the chosen of God Most High. If we can help you in any way, please contact us, or contact us with questions you might have, comments you might have, both pro or con. You can reach us at Jewish Awareness Ministries, JAM, P.O. Box 603, Buffalo, New York, 14225. But I'll tell you what, the quickest way to find us is over the internet at our website. And the web address is www.jewishawareness.org. www.jewishawareness, all one word compressed together, .org, O-R-G. When you do come and find our website, or when you do get around to writing us a question, please request from us a one-year free subscription to our quarterly publication, also entitled Israel's Messenger, because I know that in it you will find a lot of answers to the questions you haven't even asked. You will find articles on the cultural relevance of Judaism and of the practical relevance of Judaism to Christianity today. So write us, request the periodical, and we would be pleased to send it to you. Now, I am very pleased to be able to continue the lesson that we started on the minor Jewish festival of Tu Bishvat. Tu Bishvat, the 15th day of the Hebrew month Shvat, usually falls around January or February. It is the time that is that denotes the majority of the rain has fallen. Very simply put, the majority of the rain has fallen. There are 5 months in which the rain falls in Israel. The other 7 months, dry as a bone. Maybe some spotty rain at the beginning of those 5 months, maybe some spotty rain at the end of those 5 months, but dry as a bone. And so all that God is going to pour out, he does within that short five-month period. Tu Bishvat is 3 months of that five-month period, then there is Tu Bishvat. So first there is 3 months of rain, then there is this break called Tu Bishvat, and then the other 2 months, it's not a natural break. The rain just keeps on falling. We pray for it, and God blesses. We trust in that. But Tu Bishvat notes the time when fruits and trees are going to be marked for the first fruits. Anything in bloom up to Tu Bishvat is part of the first fruits to follow. Anything in bloom after Tu Bishvat is part of the harvest, the second harvest, the harvest to come. And so it won't be counted as a responsibility to tithe of the first fruits. Now, the reason that this holiday, as we've been stating, is so important to us as believers is because of its symbolism, and because we are able to, through this holiday, to bring out an awful lot of the symbolism of this holiday and of this season that is found in the New Testament writings, in the writings of the New Covenant. And so this is one of those opportunities to really enrich ourselves in the deep and robust Jewish cultural roots of the Christian faith, and at the same time to be able to use what we're learning through these broadcasts when we are discussing with Jewish people, when we are trying to communicate our faith to those who are Jewish and in search. God is drawing them, and it is very important to relate the faith, no matter who you're talking to. If there are cultural distinctives, it doesn't matter who you're talking to. You must relate the faith using cultural distinctives. You have to be able to show somebody what you believe, and you can't hang them out in left field and let them imagine definitions. You can't hang them out in left field and have them imagine stereotypes or traditional understanding of biblical truth. You must communicate that biblical truth, and it must be communicated in the most effective way that it can be. And believe me, the most effective way it can be is culturally correct. No matter what culture you're talking about, we happen to be talking about the Jewish culture. And we were talking last time concerning the water bucket, and concerning water, which is all a symbol of this holiday, the water bucket, the constellation, the Big Dipper, as we would call it in English, Deli Gadol and Deli Katan, the large and the small water buckets that we see in the sky. And so we were using those in order to show the richness in biblical imagery and how God pours out upon the meek. God pours out his wisdom. Again, the water is also a symbol for the Torah, for the Word of God, and the way water flows geographically in Israel, up in the mountains, it starts up in the north, and it flows downward, and it flows to the lowest point. The lowest point is it's not the prettiest point, and it is a pretty harsh point, but it is, in terms of, it is humble. It is overlooked. It is poor in many things. The Dead Sea, which is the lowest point, is very rich in mineral growth. But you look around the Dead Sea, and it's very, very poor in its ability to sustain life. You could die of thirst standing next to the Dead Sea. You could die of hunger standing next to the Dead Sea. Not so up in the north. And so this is a harsh place, and it really, it's a kind of place, however, that is overlooked by many in terms of richness when we're talking about fertility, when we're talking about the lushness of the land. And so it's the abased, it is the humble, it is the afflicted, it is the poor of spirit, whereas the mountains are exalted, and everybody sees the mountains and how beautiful they are and how green they are because the rain is falling on them and the snow is falling on them and the soil is so fertile, and this is where the farms are, and this is the blessing of the Valley of Jezreel is because of the mountains surrounding the Valley of Jezreel. And when we look at some of the mountains, even in biblical literature, they are high, they are lifted up, they are exalted, and of course they point to God, but in rabbinic literature they also point at times to those who are prideful, those who are uplifted, whereas the wilderness is like those who are abased, those who recognize their impoverishment before God. And we find that those are the ones whom God really uses. And we used 1 Corinthians 1, 20 through 21 last time when we talked about this, that God is pleased to use the foolishness of this world to confound the wisdom of this world. Jesus used similar wording in John chapter 4, verses 1 through 17, when he addressed the Samaritan woman, telling her that he is the living water. He can satisfy her for thirst. Why? She recognized her meekness. She recognized her need, her spiritual poverty. Paul uses words in Ephesians 5, 25 and 26. Husbands, love your wives, even as Christ also loved the church and gave himself for it, that he might sanctify and cleanse it with the washing of the word, with the outpouring of the word, with the outpouring of the Spirit of God. As we would say in the New Covenant writings, that water also is indicative of the Spirit of God, but the Word of God, the Torah, and the Torah making an impact in the hearts and lives of human beings. We see that even in the Jewish scriptures, the Old Testament scriptures. And so here we have Jesus himself cleansing by the washing of the water of the Word, really just running, overflowing. And what is the key? Humility. What is the key? A recognition of spiritual impoverishment. What is the key? A recognition that I am a debtor to all, that I am a servant to all. In Hebrews chapter 10, verse 21 and 22, we read, having a high priest over the house of God, let us draw near with a true heart in full assurance of faith. What? Having our hearts sprinkled from an evil conscience and our bodies washed with pure water. The pure water of the Word of God, as he also says in, to Timothy. And we looked at that several lessons ago. But on and on, the imagery of the water. And this is the season. It is the winter time. When I'll tell you what, even in the wilderness, there are waterfalls in Engedi that can wash people away. The rivers, the water flows across the top of the rocks, comes down into Engedi, and then flows out into the wilderness toward the Dead Sea. It could even wash tour buses off the road in the middle of the winter. And we've seen this on the news. It's amazing. Winter is not really the best time to come and tour Israel. Concerning the arrival of Jesus to earth, we read this in 1 John 5:6, that he, in fact, let me read it verbatim, and then we'll talk about it. This is he that came by water and blood, even Jesus, the Messiah, Jesus Christ, not by water only, but by water and blood. And it is the Spirit that bears witness, because the Spirit is truth. The water and the blood. He is coming, what? As a fulfillment of the prophecies of the Torah, of the Word of God. He is also coming by the power of the Spirit of God. And he is coming by blood. It is not a human being that was indwelt, a human being that had a normal birth by through father and mother and in a normal birth, conception and birth process. This is a unique human being. This human being was born of a woman. He was born by blood, but the blood of a woman, not the blood of a man and a woman. And he is born of the Spirit. He is of water. He is the outpouring. He is the overflowing abundance that God is giving to mankind. Now, when you look at it that way, isn't it richer? Isn't that imagery that much richer? Revelation 21:6, and he said unto me, it is done. I am the Alpha and Omega, the beginning and the end. I will give unto him that is athirst of the fountain of the water of life freely. The fountain of the water of life, the living word that gives life, the fountain of good water that wells up. It is the, again, it is symbolic of this time of year, of the winter, that you see this kind of imagery all over the land of Israel. In Revelation 22:1, and he showed me the pure river of water of life, clear as crystal, proceeding out of the throne of God and out of the Lamb. Revelation 22:17, and the Spirit and the bride say, come, and let him that heareth say, come, and let him that is athirst come, and whosoever will, let him come and take of the water of life freely. Again, folks, to come to Israel and to see these things within their season is magnificent. Just as physical water enables a tree to bring forth fruit, so does the Torah, spiritual water, enable man to bring forth fruit. Just as Messiah Yeshua is the living Torah and therefore living water, so too does he expect us to bring forth fruit. Well, I can hear by our music that this broadcast has to come to an end, and we'll do so. We'll join it again next time. For Israel's Messenger, this is Moshe Gold bidding you shalom. And may the God of my fathers, Abraham, Isaac, and Jacob, bless you richly.

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2: Good afternoon, my friends. It's good to be with you this afternoon for a few moments. I do invite you to First Baptist Church of El Jobin. If you're coming out from Port Charlotte, down Highway 7776, that's the infamous El Jobin Road, you can find it by not crossing the Mike River Bridge, but take the last right. Go two blocks in, take a right, and you'll see the First Baptist Church of El Jobin. If you come from Englewood, you cross the Mike River Bridge on the infamous El Jobin Road. You take the first left, go two blocks in, take a right, and you'll see the First Baptist Church of El Jobin, where we preach and teach the Bible without an apology. You know, friends, a lot of us live out of focus. And boy, is it easy to live out of focus. Focusing the unfocused life. And that's where many of us live. We're very distracted. We are so distracted, we go into a room, we forgot why we're there. And you know what I'm talking about. We're preoccupied with so many things. And one of the ways to get focus is seek first the kingdom of God. First priorities. Seek first the kingdom of God. And it begins by being born again. Years ago, I was coming out of my Sunday school class in Jacksonville, Florida, at Allendale Baptist Church. By the way, that Allendale Baptist Church where I grew up, right across the street from where I was, is I lived 3063 West 12th Street, Jacksonville, Florida. And I was a seven-year-old boy. And I came out of Sunday school class, and as I started to say, that church, that building, the church building, not the saints, the saints are the church, but the building where we gather was actually at one time an airplane hangar. And they took mission dollars and turned an airplane hangar into a church building. And that church building meant a lot to me growing up where I grew up in Jacksonville, Florida. And one day I come out of that Sunday school class, and the Sunday school teacher asked me this question. Bobby, and you can imagine as your Sunday school teacher asking this question. Sunday school, thank God for Sunday school teachers, volunteer laborers in the field of God. Just people volunteer. Now, that Sunday school teacher has been in heaven for quite a while now. But that Sunday school teacher came out and asked this question. Bobby, do you want to go to hell? And as a seven-year-old boy, I knew one thing. I did not want to go to hell. So I was focused. And she told me about Jesus. I went home and talked to my dad about that event in Sunday school that morning. And my dad took the family Bible. And he set me down on his bed. And together, he began to share the scriptures. My dad, who's down in heaven, said to me, Son, the Bible says we've all sinned and we all come short of the glory of God. And I agree with that. My dad said that, Son, the Bible says, for the wages of sin is death, but the gift of God is eternal life in Jesus Christ our Lord. And I wanted eternal life. I wanted that gift that God had for me. And then he said, the Bible says, if you confess with your lips Jesus is Lord and believe in your heart that God has raised him from the dead, thou shalt be saved. Now, all that memory is not as quite as clear. I just know what my dad did. But I tell you what is clear. That night, my dad and I went to church, Allendale Baptist Church, that church that once was an airplane hangar, now a church building. Dr. Alan Freeman was preaching that evening when he used to have church service on Sunday evening. By the way, I just want to just let you know why we meet on Sunday evening. at Elgin Bean Baptist Church. I was sitting, I won't come back to that story about why we meet with church on Sunday evening in our church. One night I had one person showed up, and I was discussing with this man who's now also in heaven, and his name was Jim. I said, Jim, I don't even know why I'm even here having church on Sunday evening, because it seems nobody's interested in going to church on Sunday evening. And Jim said to me, Pastor, do you know why I'm here this evening? I said, no, Jim, why are you here? He said, I'm here because the doors are open. I said, okay, Jim, the doors will stay open. And by the way, one day, Jim got saved. And I was talking on Sunday school. I'll come back to that story about the church building, what happened that Sunday night. One day, I was on Sunday morning and Sunday school, Bible study. We call Bible study, you call Sunday school, you call it what you may. But I was talking about hell, and Jim was the only person there. And I was really sharing the scriptures about hell. And Jim was a lost man. And he was a faithful man going to church. He's more faithful going to church, being there Sunday morning, Sunday night, and Wednesday night. He's more faithful than a lot of saved people are. They go to church once a week or once a month. They think they've been faithful. But Jim was a lost man. And he was faithful, more faithful. And not only that, he was a generous giver. Every Sunday morning, he put a nice money in an offering plate. It helped keep the doors open at Elgin Baptist.

faithful, more faithful. And not only that, he was a generous giver. Every Sunday morning, he put a nice money in the offering plate. It helped keep the doors open at Elder Bean Baptist Church. And I was telling Jim about hell. And Jim suddenly stopped me and said, "Who are you talking to?" "Jim, I'm talking to you." And he said, "Well, I got saved." "You got saved? When did you get saved, Jim?" And he said, "It was last Wednesday night. I saw your daughter with that beautiful smile of hers and her faith. And I saw that little girl that got saved last Sunday, Angie. And I said, you know, I don't have that." And he got down on his knees and said, "Lord, I want what they have. I want you." And he asked Jesus Christ into his heart that night. I had the privilege of baptizing Jim Myers. What amazing God we have. Jim Myers got saved, and guess what? He, like a lot of people, get saved and they quit being faithful. Well, he was faithful no matter what. And Jim was faithful until the Lord took him home. He was faithful in his tithes and offerings until the Lord took him home. I mean, Jim knew how to give. He was a generous giver. And Jim, when he got saved, was a happy person. I had so much fun with Jim Myers. But anyway, so that night after I got saved by my praying and asking Christ in my life, my dad led me in that sinner's prayer, and I gave my heart to Jesus. Then I did something very important that you're supposed to do. I went down the aisle of that church, Allendale Baptist Church, built with mission dollars. Dr. Alan Freeman's serving there. And I, "Dr. Freeman, I've asked Christ in my life. I want to be part of the Lord's church." Now, I may not say it quite that way, but I would say I want to be baptized. And Dr. Freeman took me by the hand, prayed with me, and introduced me to the church. The church agreed to let me into the roll call of the saints at Allendale Baptist Church. And then I was baptized. Now, Allendale Baptist Church, Mission Church, didn't have a baptism pool. So I went to Woodstock Park Baptist Church, is where I spent most of my teenager years with Dr. Harold Cushion and Dr. One of my favorite pastors. And then I was baptized there by Alan Freeman in the Woodstock Park Baptist Church. And he said, "Buried with Christ in baptism, risen to walk in newness of life, a public confession of faith." I remember that. That's, you know, friends, if you've never been baptized, you need baptized. Baptism doesn't save you. But boy, does baptism seal that moment into your life. The moment you gave your heart to Jesus Christ, just like that Allendale Baptist Church, it's still in my mind how God used that building where I've met many of my leaders that was so formative in my life. My royal ambassador leader, the man that met with me and the boys, and he gave his time. Dr. Crawford came and picked me up, took me to get a milkshake, one of the teenage Brother Powell, Johnny Powell, all these people that God used, all the saints of God that God used to help me become who I am today. And here I am, 78 years old, pastor of Elder Bean Baptist Church. Remain faithful through all that we've been through, all the hurricanes, everything. But that all started when that teacher asked me, "Bobby, do you want to go to hell?" You know, friends, that may not be the most tactful way, but guess what? It worked. God used it in my life, and I ran to Jesus because I wanted to go to heaven and not hell. Now, a lot of people are going to hell and say, "I don't believe in hell." They joke about hell. But Jesus didn't joke about it. Jesus said there's a place of weeping and gnashing of teeth, a place of darkness, a place of torture. And that it's forever. That's what Jesus said. Now, many people lean to their own understanding. The Bible said, don't lean to your own understanding. But in all that ways, acknowledge him. And the way you acknowledge him, "Lord, you said there's a hell. And I don't want to go to hell. And you said there's a way to avoid hell.
And you said, I'm the way, the truth, and the life. No man comes to the Father but by me.

0: Lord, I want your way. I want the heavenly way. I don't want to go to hell. And God used that in my life. And I know there are times in my life I knew evangelists that Don Ledbetter, a group of two Mormons came to his door knocking, trying to tell him all about the lies of the Mormon church and about the Book of Mormons. Friend, it's just a bunch of lies. Anything you have, any literature, any source that you take over the scripture, like the Catholics take tradition over scriptures. Friend, scripture, the Bible, is God's word. Anyway, this missionaries were trying to win Don Ledbetter, evangelist, a Baptist evangelist who led many people to Jesus. Don was a wonderful soul. And he finally said to those gentlemen, well, since you don't want to receive Christ as your Lord and Savior, be on your way and just go ahead and go to hell. And the next day, that man came back and said, Don, I don't want to go to hell. And Don led that Mormon missionary to Christ. You know, he became a Christian missionary. I had a husband come to my church that the wife got right, got saved, and he came to my office mad and said that he was a. I said, "Why are you mad?" I said, "I know why you're mad, sir. You're mad because your wife, you're no longer your wife's Lord, Jesus is." And he didn't, he said, he stopped at my office and I said, "Well, just go ahead and go to hell to him." And he came back next week and said, "Pastor, I don't want to go to hell." Friends, salvation is real. The Bible says you must be born again. These are just a few stories in my life that I've experienced. But the most important story is knowing Jesus Christ, your Lord and Savior. He died for your sins. He was buried for your sin. He rose again the third day. And friends, if you never call upon Jesus, today is the day to do it. Whosoever shall call upon the name of the Lord shall be saved. Trust Jesus Christ, your Lord and Savior, before it is eternally too late.
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3: Once we've been trying to do an overview of different New Testament books, and today we come to the letter of the Apostle Paul to the Corinthians. We call it 1 Corinthians,

Because he wrote 2 Corinthians, but actually Paul wrote, we know of 4 letters to the church at Corinth, and we only have 2 in our scriptures. Only 2 were divinely inspired writings. All were beneficial. And today we're looking at the 16 chapters of Paul's letter to the church at Corinth. Paul didn't give the chapter divisions, nor did he give the verse divisions. They were added about 800 years ago. You can do a study on the letter of Paul to the Corinthians. We call it 1 Corinthians. John MacArthur took 81 Sundays to teach this book. Others have used over a year's worth of messages. We're just going to hit the main overview points, and you can see those on your handout under the study and teaching outline of 1 Corinthians. Corinth was a city much like cities of our nation. It was the New York City, Las Vegas, San Francisco wrapped up into one. Corinth was maybe the 4th largest city in the Roman Empire at that time. It was a naval port town and fascinating history. Paul the Apostle and his friends traveled there in 50-51 AD on his second missionary journey. The letters of Paul, the majority of the letters of Paul, are an outgrowth of the missionary journeys. The book of Acts in Acts 18 record Paul's time in Corinth. Paul went to Philippi. He went there in Europe to Thessalonica, Berea. Then he went down to Athens. Today, if you go to Athens, at the base of Mars Hill is Paul's speech inscribed on a copper plaque. Paul spoke to the leading citizens and we might call it the county commissioners of Athens, in Acts 17. From Acts 17, Paul travels around the coastline of Greece. Athens is here. You come around. Greece, of course, is filled with cities and islands, and it's a beautiful place, beautiful. I've never been, but I've seen a few pictures. And he came around to Corinth, which was on an isthmus between, I believe, the Adriatic and Aegean Seas. The people that were in the naval and shipping business often would unpack their cargo at Corinth and take it across on wooden tracks across the isthmus so that they could not have to go around the terrible seas on that side of the Grecian coast. Nero started a building project to put in a canal, and it wasn't finished until Nobel discovered dynamite in the 1800s. Today, you can go through the Corinthian Canal. And if you're really up to it, you can bungee jump off the bridge. I don't want to bungee jump off the bridge. Paul was there, though, 2,000 years ago on his second missionary journey. He stayed there 18 months. He started in the synagogue. He was thrown out of the synagogue, and the leading Jewish person of the synagogue put their faith in Christ. Paul went from the synagogue across the street and started teaching and preaching in the house of this new believer in the Lord Jesus. But the problems in Corinth continued for the Apostle Paul. He was drugged before the court system, and he stood before Galileo.

was the Supreme Court judge for that whole area under the Roman government. Galileo had a famous brother by the name of Seneca, and Seneca was the personal tutor of Nero. That's why Nero's early years were brilliant. He listened to Seneca. And when he got tired of listening to Seneca, Seneca killed himself, which was a drastic overstatement, overreaction to a student who wouldn't listen any longer. Galileo was the leading Supreme Court judge. They called him the chief proconsul, and we actually have found the dates at Delphi, which detail Galileo's court. They brought Paul before Galileo early in the morning, and they said, this man is a real troublemaker. He's causing all kinds of problems in the city. And Galileo listened for a few minutes and said, I don't think he's doing anything wrong when it comes to the courts of Rome. And Galileo tossed the suit out the door, and the place ended up in a fist fight with Paul comforting one of the people that had actually sued him and taken him to court. It's a fascinating story. You can read about it in the book of Acts. Paul left Corinth after 18 months and traveled back to Jerusalem, where he later left again on his third missionary journey and traveled to Ephesus. Ephesus is in Turkey, modern-day Turkey. Ephesus was a leading city in the Roman Empire as well. And Paul stayed in Ephesus for a total of 3 years. A couple of weeks ago, we looked at Paul's letter to the Ephesians. While in Ephesus, Paul gets word from the church at Corinth that guess what? Guess what, class? Guess what? Troubles in the church. I thought you could guess that. I really did. I thought you could guess that. Trouble in the church. And there were some troubles in the church, mind you. There were some troubles in the church. And we see that. I read one of those in years and ages. You don't really read it. You don't really read it. And Paul wrote him a letter, and he tried to deal with some of the problems, but they didn't listen. Now word comes back to Paul of a report of divisions in the church. The church has got divisions. And there's a misunderstanding of the gospel message. There's a misunderstanding of the Apostle Paul's authority. There's a misunderstanding of the Apostle Paul's ministry. These were noted, if you would, in 1 Corinthians chapter 1, if you would, class. 1 Corinthians chapter 1, Paul in verse 1 says, Paul called an apostle. There are no apostles today in this official sense. Men like to give themselves titles because men are full of themselves. But there are no apostles today. For one thing, an apostle had to be an eyewitness of the resurrected Savior. And in Acts 1, an apostle had to have been someone who had walked with the Savior from the baptism of John. The apostle Paul was an apostle, but not quite like the original 12. One of the 12 was a devil, you'll remember. Judas was never saved. And Paul met the Lord Jesus on the road to Damascus. He saw the risen Christ. He couldn't see for 3 days, as I recall. And the Lord appeared to him in that Damascus Road appearance, when the Apostle Paul responded with the words, "What, Lord, what do you want me to do?" And so the Lord told him. The Apostle Paul was commissioned by the Lord Jesus. He was an apostle. He had apostolic authority. Timothy and Titus were

apostolic legates. They call them apostolic legates. I'm really not sure what a legate is. I don't think it's a form of clothing that you wear in the winter. That's a legging or something else. But a legate is a person who has authority under the authority of someone else. And Timothy was not a pastor. He was an official representative of the Apostle Paul, and Titus as well. Interesting. There are no apostles today or apostolic legates. We're all servants. We're all servants, given different gifts and commissioned by the Savior to fulfill our callings. We're part of the body of Christ. And there's only one important person truly in the church, and that's the Lord Jesus. But the church at Corinth had a problem having their favorites, in the church. Well, note it if you would in 1 Corinthians chapter 1. Paul is an apostle of Jesus Christ through the will of God, and Sosthenes our brother. Sosthenes is the guy who possibly took Paul to court before Galileo, and Paul, well, he bandaged his bruises and he became a follower of Christ. Amazing what compassion can sometimes do. Remember Paul's words in his letter. He said, "Have compassion because it makes a difference." And Paul had compassion on a man who possibly had taken him to court. And God hasn't called us to tell people to go to hell, remember. Somebody told me that last week on the roundabout down here. I could read their lips. I could read their lips. It wasn't, you know, it wasn't a pleasant experience. But God hasn't called his children to tell people to go to hell. He's called us to tell people how they can go to heaven. And compassion makes a difference. Well, note it if you would, verse 2, to the church of God which is at Corinth, to those who are sanctified in Christ Jesus. Note it if you would, called saints. Do you see the word to be in your text? It's italicized. It's not there in the Greek. To be is italicized. It's not there in the Greek. The translators have added it to give the sentence more of a flowing sense. Paul says, you are sanctified. Note it if you would. You are set apart. The word sanctified simply means to be set apart. And you're saints. No church can make anyone a saint. And only God can make sinners saints, and he does that for all who call on the name of the Lord Jesus. You become a child of God, you become a saint. That's your position. That's your position in Christ. Sanctification, justification. Justification is an instantaneous act of God whereby he declares righteous the sinner who believes in Christ and imputing to the sinner the righteousness of Christ. How good do you have to be to get to heaven? Class, you've got to be perfect. You've got to be perfect. And we're perfect in Jesus. We're perfect in Jesus. That's our position. You can't lose that. You can't, and it's not up to you to keep that. Salvation is the work of God from start to end. But growth takes time. They were saints, but they were not living like saints. They were saints, but in their daily experiences and in their thinking and their behavior, in their culture, in the culture of Corinth, they were worldly. They were thinking worldly thoughts, worldly opinion, worldly philosophy.

They were proud of their pride instead of exalting in the cross of Christ. There were problems. And Paul does encourage them with a little bit of encouragement in verses 4 through 9. But then he gets into the problems of division in the church. And if you're impressed with people, dear friend, you're impressed with the wrong thing. I've often said it, and it's true. Spend a day with me, you'll think less of me. Just ask my friends. It's true. It's true. The better you get to know me, the more disappointed you'll be. And that's true of you too, right? There's an old saying for that. What is it? Familiarity. Yeah, whatever that means, I guess it's true. But we're not everything we claim to be. We're growing. The problem in Corinth was that there were divisions. They were proud of themselves, proud of their culture, proud of their history as people of Greece. I mean, they did have some heroes in their past, but they didn't have any answers. There were some Greek gods and goddesses. What was the name of that one Greek god? Hercules. I mean, they had quite a history, but they didn't have any answers. The only answers are found in the Lord. And Paul tells them that in verse 26. He says, remember, verse 26, you see your calling, brother, not many wise according to the flesh, not many mighty, not many noble are called, but God has chosen the foolish things of this world to put to shame the things which are mighty. He's chosen the base things of the world, and the things which are despised God has chosen, and the things which are not to bring to nothing the things that are. The things that make the things that people are proud about are really things that are not worth anything in the at the end of the day. Note it if you would, verse 29, that no person should brag or glory in his presence. No person should boast or brag or be filled with pride, glory in his presence. You and I can't help God save our soul. God won't accept any help from anyone. God is not impressed with what impresses people. God's impressed with his Son, the Lord Jesus. Note it, if you would, verse 30. But of him you are in Christ Jesus, who became for us wisdom from God. If you're looking for wisdom, you've got to look to Jesus. Don't look to Harvard. Don't look to Princeton. Don't look to some Bible seminary for the final word on this, that, or the other. Whatever you do, don't look to the Vatican. Whatever you do, don't look to Nashville, and don't look to me. Look at, if you would, if you're looking for wisdom, look to Christ. Look to Jesus. Some people, you know, we all have done it. We say, but this preacher says this, and this preacher says that, and this preacher says this. Well, why don't we just stick with the Bible? What does the Bible say? Who cares what a preacher says? What does the Bible say? Well, the Bible says in verse 30, but of him you are in Christ Jesus, who became for us wisdom from God. God's going to save the sinner. How's he going to do it? He's going to become a human being. God the Son becomes a human being. Where's he born? He's born in Bethlehem. He's laid in a feeding trough. Who worships him? Well, some shepherds, the angels, and some wise men from the east come to worship the king that was born. But that wasn't where the focus of the world's attention was. Note it if you would, and righteousness.

you're looking for answers, you've got to look to the Lord. You've got to look to Jesus. You've got to look to the Lord Jesus Christ. In him dwells all the fullness of the Godhead bodily, Paul tells the Colossians. Wisdom is in him and him alone. And righteousness. Everything we need, we find it in Christ. All I need in thee to find, O Lamb of God, I come. And sanctification and redemption. God not only saves us by grace, he changes us by grace over time. I'm not sinless, but I want to give you some good news this morning. Are you ready for some good news? I sin less. I sin less. I'm not sinless, but I don't sin like I used to. Yeah, I didn't curse at the fella down at the roundabout when he told me where to go last week. Now, I was tempted to say a few things to him, but I didn't curse at him. I said, Lord, help that no good for nothing, you know. But I didn't curse at him. And redemption, it's all found in Jesus. Verse 31, note it if you would, that as it is written, he who glories, let him glory in the Lord. Jesus' death on the cross is the answer to mankind's problem. Jesus' death on the cross is the answer to the problem, all of the problems that we have. Note it if you would, verse 2, Paul says, I determined not to know anything among you except Jesus Christ and him crucified. This isn't the fact that Paul refused to talk about other subjects, but the other subjects that were on the Corinthians' minds was a waste of time in comparison to Jesus. The Corinthians were proud of their pride, and they were divisive people. In chapter 3, look at what Paul says in verse 1. He says, when I write to you, I couldn't write to you as to mature believers, spiritual people. The word spiritual simply means spirit-led. Remember, those who are led of the Spirit are the sons of God. Can Christians be full of themselves? Yes. Can they be full of the world? Yes. Can they be full of the wrong thoughts, wrong ideas, wrong ambitions, wrong philosophies? Can a Christian be out of his mind when it comes to knowing and doing the will of God? Well, look no further than who? Sunday school. Who? Solomon. Look no further than Solomon. Here you've got a saved man raised by David who had a heart for God, Solomon. Solomon started out loving the Lord, but in the end he loved himself and he loved the things of this world. And that can happen to us too. Remember what Paul said of Demas? Demas had been right here with me. He had been a right-hand and fellow servant, but now Demas has forsaken me, Paul said, having loved this present world. Look at chapter 3, verse 1. Paul says, I couldn't write to you as spiritual. Were they saints? Sure. Were they saved? Absolutely. Were they on their way to heaven? Are they in heaven today? Absolutely. But they were living their lives more like the unsaved than the saved. There was more of Corinth in the Christians than there was Christians in Corinth. And remember Lot? He went down to Sodom and he sat at the gate of the city. It's a bad idea. Lot,
Peter tells us that Lot tormented his righteous soul. Guess how long? Day and night. Day and night. Let me be honest with you. My soul has been tormented on occasion. Sure. My soul's been tormented on occasion because I've been drawn to the things of the world, drawn to the temptations and lies, the cotton candy of the world. Yeah, I'd be lying to you if I denied it. Paul tells the Corinthians, look at it in chapter 3, he said, I wanted to write a letter to you as to mature, spirit-led Christians, but I couldn't, note it if you would, but as to carnal, as to babes in Christ, they weren't growing. Why do people love the carnival so much? Why do people love the carnival so much? Because it's geared completely for the enjoyment of the flesh. Thanks for tuning in to Because of Calvary, the radio ministry of Calvary Bible Church in Venice, Florida. Located conveniently at 1936 East Venice Avenue, between Jacaranda Boulevard and Pinebrook Road. Calvary Bible Church has been proclaiming the Word of God and supporting missionaries around the globe since 1975. A Bible-believing and Bible-teaching church, Calvary Bible Church still sings the great hymns of the faith, and it's church-like, well, you might remember it from a few years ago. We're traditional, and we preach the Bible. If you're looking for a church that teaches the Word of God, has an Awana ministry for children, and still sings the great hymns of the faith, you might be looking for Calvary Bible Church in Venice. Sunday services at 10:30 a.m., 6 p.m., Bible studies at 9:30. A warm welcome awaits you at Calvary Bible Church in Venice.

0: I'm Ruth Kramer with Mission Network News. Two earthquakes hit northern Venezuela Wednesday night at 7.2 and 7.5 magnitudes. By early Thursday, the death toll had reached 164, with thousands more reported missing. Many countries have promised aid, but Annabelle Torrealba with TWR says that's going to take some time. Pray for wisdom as TWR's team serves as witnesses of Christ in Venezuela's long road ahead, and pray for God's comfort and help to come to the country. And reflection is just beginning for returning Hajj pilgrims. An estimated 1.7 million Islamic pilgrims traveled to Mecca this year. FMI's Nehemiah reaches out to Hajj returners wrestling with questions of forgiveness. One of his partners told a depressed Hajj returner who wasn't sure if his sins were forgiven that Jesus is the only way. While not yet a Christian, the man now reads the word almost every day. Pray that Hajj returners would seek the true light of the world. You've been listening to Mission Network News, a service of One Way Ministries. I'm Ruth Kramer.
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0: Teens today feel a sense of entitlement. They want more, demand more, and expect more than any other generation I've known. Hi, I'm Mark Gregston with Parenting Today's Teens. My friend Dr. Tim Kimmel puts it this way. The problem with kids brought up in our typical middle-class home is this. They're born on third base, but are under the delusion they hit a triple. It's this platform of unbridled entitlement that causes young people to remain immature, neglect responsibility, and treat people disrespectfully. They're refusing to grow up. Sadly, I often see moms and dads fostering these attitudes in their children. There's nothing wrong with wanting to give your child things, but consider how withholding privileges might teach your child much more than hitting a grand slam.
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0: Connie Mack was one of the greatest managers in the history of baseball. The secret of his success was his knowledge of how to lead and inspire men. If you are in the position of leading people, Heritage Baptist College can give you the education and insight needed to lead more effectively. Call me today. I'm Dr. David Halcombe at 317-246-8915. Heritage Baptist College will help you earn an associate or a bachelor degree. We refer this as our personal distant learning program, which provides you a relationship with a professor instead of a platform. Don't procrastinate. Call today.
1: 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This is 91.3 FM WSEB in Englewood.